0: could sing for me. Now make it sound angry.
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What up? 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

0: some people just have the gym, some people have fishing, some people have golf. 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

0: Whose footprints are these? 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

0: From the high desert of Nevada and the historic Brewery Arts Center in downtown Carson City, it's time for High Country Celtic Radio with your hosts, Joe Bly and Katie Marie. Do you know it, Joe?
1: Dismitowitch, Katie.
0: Well, happy 4th of July. Happy birthday, America. And it's a special one, number 250.
1: This week's show features music about America, about coming to America, and then takes a little tour around the states once we're done. So, you know, it's not all patriotic music. Most of it's about immigration and the hopes and dreams of a better life of people who came to these shores.
0: The tradition of Celtic music is about telling a story, and that's what these do, telling the story of the USA. We're going to kick off today's show with Danu from their self-titled album. Here's Independence Hornpipe and Colonel Frazier's Happy Birthday, USA.

0: you can recognize that tune as the Lakes of Pontchartrain. However, it's different lyrics sung in Welsh from the Welsh group Elfyn, and that's from their release Marc Glas, and that's a track called America. Before that, Independence from Tim Eady and Ross Ainsley from their recording Dyad. And we kicked off today's show with Danu from their self-titled release with the Independence Hornpipe and Colonel Fraser.
1: 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Up next, we have two versions of the same song, but very different settings. Up first is Thousands Are Sailing by Planxty from their release Words and Music.

0: Thousands Are Sailing to America. That's from Frank Hart and Donald Looney from their release, The Hungry Voice. Before that, Thousands Are Sailing, and that's from Planxty from their release, Words and Music. The same song, but very different settings on that air.
1: 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We're celebrating year 250 for the United States of America on July 4th. We're going to continue our show with The Rambling Irishman from Arcady. This features Niamh Parsons on the

year 250 for the United States of America on July 4th. We're going to continue our show with The Rambling Irishman from Arcady. This features Nee Parsons on the vocals. This is from their release, Many Happy Returns.

0: Dochiad America, which in Welsh means come to America. And that's from the group Pedwar yn y Bar, from their release Stryd America. Before that, The Rambling Irishman from Arcady. That's from their release Many Happy Returns.
1: 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As we record this, we are in the middle of the World Cup here in the United States, Canada, and in Mexico. We are thrilled to have all of the players, the coaches, team members, and fans from around the world here in the U.S. and in North America celebrating the World Cup with us. We've got to take a short break, but we'll be right back.

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1: The first half of the show, we featured songs and tunes about immigration and the hopes and dreams of people that came to these shores. But now we're just going to have some fun and cruise around the United States. For example, here's the Virginia set from Dervish.

0: Farewell to Aaron, farewell to Carolina, and Galloping Hogan from Grania Murphy from the release Short Stories. Before that, we had the Virginia set from Dervish, and that's from their release Harmony Hill.
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0: and Katie Marie,
1: as we celebrate Independence Day by featuring songs and tunes about America or coming to America. But as is our tradition, we do love throwing in new tracks once in a while. Here's a brand new release from Tulua. It's called In the Snug, and we're going to feature a track here called Dunlavin Green.

0: High energy track there from The Fire, from their release Marigold. We heard California Highway 1. Before that, what I think is probably the song that epitomizes the hopes and dreams of coming to the U.S., Bridget Donahue from Danu, from their release All Things Considered. And we started this set with Dunlavin Green from Tallulah, from their brand new release, In the Snug.
1: Thank you very much for spending the past hour with us here on High Country Celtic Radio. Our theme music, Glen with the Deer, is by Nilla Kennedy and used with permission. We're going to finish up today's show with Liberty Sweet Shore from John Doyle from his release Shadow and Light. Happy birthday, USA, and thanks for listening.

And welcome and good morning and welcome to another edition of Quest Community Vibrations live on 89.5. I bring to you this morning the third edition of our newsletter titled The Signal. Yes. And we feature another alum, Kateem Sher-Ill, and from the mic to the movement. Now, you know, some people have passed through this program here at Quest, but Kateem Sher-Ill absorbed it and carried everything he learned straight into the community he was born to serve. Kateem was part of the Quest Youth Radio team throughout his entire high school years, not as a guest or a one semester participant, as some people were, which is okay, but as a consistent, committed presence. He grew up around the corner from me. Yeah, that's right. And I recruited him, right? And in a household where excellence and community was simply expected, that foundation showed up behind the microphone every week. Now, before graduating high school, Kateem had already earned an internship at the Apollo Theater in Harlem. And what's not in this article is he also participated in our community.

community television show. Now, working on the production of Showtime at the Apollo, the legendary television showcase that introduced audiences to some of the most significant voices in entertainment, for a young man already comfortable behind the microphone, the Apollo was a confirmation. This was a world that he belonged to. So he went on. You listening to me? He went on to graduate from Morehouse College, one of the most storied institutions in American higher education, and returned to Newark with a clarity of purpose that few people his age possess. Now today, Kateem Sherrill is an executive director of Clinton Hill Community Action, a resident-led nonprofit transforming North's Clinton Hill and the South Ward neighborhoods through housing, justice, food equity, arts programming, through NJPAC's Arts Exchange, and the community-driven economic development. You know, the through line here, from a teenager behind the Quest Youth Radio microphone to an executive director leading one of Newark's most impactful community organizations, it's not just a coincidence. It is the result of years of showing up, speaking up, and understanding that a community story belongs to the people who actually live it and those willing to tell it. You know, the work that I do now and the work I did behind that microphone come from the same place, a belief that every community deserves to have its story told with dignity.

Unity and power. Now that's a quote from Kateem Sherrill, who is either listening or resting from an event that he did just yesterday in the community, where he had different organizations all together out, food, all kind of stuff, right? Healthy stuff and awareness. You know, where our voices lead, Quest Youth Radio alum don't just find their voices behind the microphone. They take their voices into every room, every boardroom, every community meeting, and every stage that matters. The program's reach across Newark and beyond continues to grow with every alumnus who steps forward. You know, I just want to say, are you a Quest Youth Radio alum? We'd love to hear where the mic has taken you. Reach out and share your story with us. You might be featured in a future issue of The Signal. Now, I do need to say, if you would like to just join the radio team in high school, you are more than welcomed. Coming up in just a moment, we're going to tip off the day. There's nothing wrong.

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1: We talking about peace. 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

0: Okay, and we are back with Quest Community Vibrations, and I just want to say welcome. From Amistad to Afrofusion, resistance, resilience, and the rhythm of the diaspora, good morning and welcome, and this is Quest Community Vibrations, better known as Quest Youth Radio, which is
1: the best youth radio.
0: And there you have it. I'm not alone.
2: Mr. Bay's never alone.
0: He's always talking to himself. He has imaginary friends.
2: Oh my goodness. And what are we doing here?
0: Joining the party.
2: Oh my gosh. That's true.
0: Okay, so today is the final Sunday of June, the final Sunday of Black Music Month. And this particular Sunday carries a date that many people do not know. In all seriousness, June 28th, 1839, on that day, a group of enslaved Africans aboard a ship called the Liamastad made a decision that would change history. They chose freedom and they fought for it.
3: Yes, y'all. Good morning. I am Latasia White with a future that is, so bright. Excuse my voice, y'all. I think I'm coming out for cold, but I'm still bold.
2: I know that's right. You better talk to him.
3: Yes, y'all, but the Amistad Uprising was not just a historical event. You see, in New Jersey, it is the law. The New Jersey Amistad Act was signed in 2002, my birth year, requires every public school in the state to teach the history of Africans and African Americans, including the story of the Amistad. If you are a student in New Jersey, the history belongs in your classroom.
2: And it belongs on the radio. What's up, everyone? It's Nara Angel, and I hope y'all are doing good and well. Today, Quest Community Vibrations connects that act of resistance in 1839 to the cultural past.

0: power of the African diaspora today. And
1: okay, well, our theme is from Amistad to Afrofusion. And now, if you don't know what it is, sit tight, because resistance, resilience, and the rhythm of the diaspora, the central question we ask today is this: how have Africans descended people transformed resistance into culture, culture into community, and community into legacy?
2: Yeah, y'all, we close out Black Music Month by tracing that journey from a slave ship on the Atlantic Ocean to the music, art, and culture of the African diaspora today.
0: History, music, resistance, legacy. And without further ado, let's begin. Mr. Bay, what have you got for us?
1: Well, it's time for our first segment of Chains of Events, but we're going to come right back right after this.

0: Mr. Bane. That was some harmonizing.
1: That's right.
2: I purposely had your microphones down so you couldn't criticize me.
0: Oh my gosh. With love, though, with love, with love.
2: Oh, okay. Yeah, criticism with love. It's just criticism.
0: Constructive criticism.
2: No, it's earth, wind, and fire.
0: Shout out.
2: Ladies and gentlemen, it's Black Music Month.
0: Woohoo!
2: Yeah, so, you know, it's time for our first segment of Chains of Events. And, you know, I want to begin by saying I'm having a problem finding my place.
0: Okay. No, it's okay. We got you.
2: Now, you need to be careful with your earphones because I know that's not me.
0: Oh.
2: That's somebody. Yeah, okay. With your earphones to the microphone. Yeah, Chains of Events, ladies and gentlemen, where we connect the dots here. You know, this is Chains of Events where we connect the dots here. No, I said that. But what is happening in our community right now to the broader current and of history and culture? Now, summer cultural programs and youth employment access across Essex County is what we're going to talk about. Latasia, kick it off.
1: Yes, y'all. So as June comes to a close, summer programs are fully underway throughout Newark and Essex County libraries, recreation centers, and community organizations are running youth employment initiatives, cultural enrichment programs, and arts education activities.
0: The Amistad Act reminds us why those programs matter. When young people in New Jersey learn their own history, including stories of resilience, resistance, and achievement, they develop something no standardized test can measure, a sense of their worth, of their own worth, and potential.
2: You know, the men who rose up on the Amistad were not taught

0: history. They acted from something deeper, an unshakable knowledge that their humanity could not be negotiated away. Every summer program that puts a young person in touch with that story is doing something profound. You know, we're going to slide over into, you know, black-owned business development in Newark and Essex County. Nora?
1: Let's do it. Across Newark and Essex County, black-owned businesses continue to grow in retail, food, media, technology, and the creative arts.
2: So you see, that is not a coincidence. That is a legacy. The Amistad Uprising was, at its core, an act of economic and political self-determination. The Singbe PA, known in America, and Joseph Sink, did not simply resist captivity. He refused to accept that, you know, him and his people had no right to direct their own lives.
0: You know, every black entrepreneur building something in this community is practicing a form of that same self-determination. You know, the chain from Amistad to the present is really unbroken. It simply changes form in every generation. Now, we're going to transfer and connect the next dot, which is Afrofusion and the global African diaspora in community arts. Latasia, please continue.
2: Yes, so throughout Newark and New Jersey this summer, Afrofusion events are bringing together African, Caribbean, Latin, and African American musical traditions in one space. World Cup season has made that cultural convergence even more visible this year.
1: You know, brothers and sisters, remember that Afrofusion is not a genre. It is proof. Proof that when you disperse a people across continents, their culture does not disappear. It adapts. It absorbs. It creates something new and still carries the original within it.
0: You know, that is the connecting thought that runs through everything that we will discuss today. Whether through rebellion, entrepreneurship, education, or artistic expression, communities have always continued building upon the legacy of those who refuse to surrender their humanity. This is the chain that runs from the Amistad directly to where we still sit this morning. Now, coming up next is our next segment of Definitions. Musically, we will and do continue.

0: the sounds of the Ohio Players. And now it's time for our next segment of definitions. You see, every week on Quest Community Vibrations, we build our vocabulary because words are tools, and tools give us the power. Now, today's word, before I even go any further, let them know the introduction for this segment, Nora.
1: I would be happy to. All right. So listen intently, brothers and sisters. This segment, Definitions, provides the listener with words and their meanings so that we can achieve together a common basis to say we care and believe in ourselves. Remember, whoever so controls our definitions controls us. And we must define existence and not have it defined for us.
0: Okay, so now, like I said, this particular segment gives us the tools to give us power. Today's word speaks, and I do need to say, words with an S speak directly to the Amistad story, the Black Music Month, and the entire diaspora. The first word on our list to be defined is resistance, which is simply the refusal to accept or comply with something. The act of standing against force or oppression. And we have to look at the etymology, which is the history of the word. The word, the Latin meaning, resistere, right? To stand against. Re, meaning against. Combined with sitere, meaning to place or to stand firm. Latasia?
2: Yeah, so resistance is not only physical, it is cultural. Every time African people preserved their language, their music, their faith, their names, in the face of a system that tried to erase all of it, that was resistance. So, that brings us into our next word, resilience. The capacity to recover from difficulty. The ability to withstand pressure and emerge with strength. So, the etymology or the history of the word is the Latin resilire, meaning to spring back, from re, meaning back, instalere, meaning to jump or to leap.
1: Resilience is not passive. It is not simply surviving. It is the active decision to spring back and to bring your community with you. Our next word is heritage. It means the traditions, achievements, and values handed down by previous generations, what we receive, and what we are responsible for passing forward. The etymology, the old French origin, heritare, meaning to inherit, rooted in Latin, heiress, meaning heir.
0: Okay, you know, heritage is both a gift and a responsibility. The Amistad story is part of our heritage. So is every spiritual, every jazz standard, every hip-hop lyric that spoke truth when truth was dangerous. Liberation, which means the act of being set free from oppression, captivity, or unjust constraint. The pursuit of full human dignity. And when we look at the definition, the history of this particular word, the Latin derivative, is liberare. All right, thank you.
1: No problem.
0: To set free from liber or liber, liber, meaning free. Latasia?
2: Yeah, so liberation is the destination that every act of resistance is pointed toward. It is what the men on the Amistad were claiming in 1839. And, you know, it's what every generation of the diaspora has continued to claim in courtrooms.

0: groups and concert halls, in classrooms, and on the radio. So our next word is Afrofusion, which means a contemporary cultural and musical movement that blends African musical traditions with global genres, including jazz, reggae, hip-hop, Afrobeats, and Latin rhythms, as an expression of diaspora identity. And the etymology is modern compound, Afro from Latin Africus, combined with fusion from Latin fuso, meaning a pouring together.
1: Afrofusion is what happens when you cannot destroy a culture. You scatter it across the world, and it keeps finding itself. It keeps combining, creating, and coming back stronger. And coming up next will be our next segment of Diamonds. Continue with us musically. We got a good diamond for you today, so keep it here. We'll be right back.
2: Oh, yeah. You never heard of this word.

0: 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Just in case you are just tuning in, you are listening to Quest Community Vibrations, better known as Quest Youth Radio, which is
1: the best youth radio.
0: We're going to get straight into our next segment of diamonds. Today's diamond is Joseph Sink, also known as Sungbe Pai, born in 1814, part of the Mende people in West Africa. Sorry, that song is still playing, and I'm in love with it.
2: Oh, that's right, because there are no broken dreams. You can still make it. Don't let nobody tell you anything different.
0: I know that's right. Wait, what's the name of that song?
2: We'll talk about it later.
0: Okay.
2: Maybe I'll play it again just for you. Nah.
0: Wow.
2: Okay. All right. I'm just joking.
0: All right. It's all love here.
2: Yeah, and all seriousness, too.
0: Mm-hmm. Now, most people who know the name Amistad know it from a film. Fewer know the man at the center of the story. Stay with me now. And fewer still know what made him extraordinary as a leader. Mr. Bay, talk to him.
2: Okay. The name of the song is Broken Dreams by DJ Jazzy Jeff. Okay. Now, I have to say that because we banging out on the end of Black Music Month. Yes. Right. Listen, in all seriousness, Joseph Sink, born in Segbe Pai, among the Mende people of what is now Sierra Leone, was a rice farmer. He was a husband. He was a father. In 1839, he was kidnapped from his village and marched to the coast and placed in hold of a Portuguese slave ship. He survived the Middle Passage. He was then illegally purchased and transferred to the Amistad, a Spanish vessel intended for sale in Cuba. Letasia, thank you for that wonderful, marvelous.
0: Life be life, and y'all. Life is difficult out here.
2: Transition.
3: Oh my goodness.
2: Please talk to us in all seriousness.
3: Yes, that was a very good transition, y'all. So on July 2nd, 1839, after 53 Africans had already died in captivity, Sink broke free from his chains. And he also organized the other captives, and he led an uprising. And he and the others took control of the ship. They ordered the Spanish crew to sail them back to Africa. So instead, the crew changed course at night. And after 2 months at sea, the Amistad was, you know, seized by the United States Navy off Long Island.
0: What followed was one of the most significant legal battles in American history. Sink and the other survivors were put on trial. Former President John Quincy Adams argued their case before the Supreme Court. And in 1841, the Supreme Court ruled in their favor. The Africans, those brothers and sisters, were free.
2: Well, what made Sink remarkable was not only his courage, it was his strategic thinking, his ability to organize, his insistence on returning home, rather than accepting any compromise on their freedom. He did not ask for partial liberty, he claimed full humanity. Letasia?
3: And here is the New Jersey connection that every student in this state should know. You see, New Jersey's Amistad Act, the law that requires every public school in this state to teach African and African-American history, which is named directly for this ship, for this story, for this man.
0: Hopefully the students listening wrote that down.
3: That part.
0: Yep. So, as we reflect on today's diamond, ask yourself this. What would it mean for every young person in New Jersey to truly know this story, not as a footnote, but as the foundation it is?
2: You know, the audacity to name a slave ship Jesus, or to the audacity to name a slave ship, what is it? Lea Amistad?
0: La Amistad. Yeah. And which Amistad means friendship.
2: Yeah, right. Okay. The audacity. Well, you know, coming up next, we're going to continue musically with the sounds for our next segment of Curtains with Hugh Masekela.
4: Pain
2: the sounds of the Ohio players.

0: Okay, I need you, Nora, to lead us off.
1: Oh, of course, of course. So they want y'all to know that
2: blues is the roots and jazz is the fruits.
1: Ooh!

0: for a segment of curtains. You know, talk to them, Nora, and tell them what curtains is.
1: I will be happy to. All right, y'all. Curtains is an exposure and analysis of artists and their work behind the curtain and the stage. Many recording artists and companies have grown rich from the support of the community, but what benefits has the community gained from the artists? When you think about it, right?
0: Yeah, that's right. That's why it's one of my favorite segments. One of my favorite segments, because I love each and every one of them. You know, to close out Black History Month, we feature an artist who lived at the exact intersection of everything that we've been discussing this morning.
1: You mean Black Music Month?
0: Yeah.
1: But Black History is American History.
0: Yeah, and Black Music.

0: Music Month is a part of it all. Hugh Masekela was born in 1939 in Johannesburg, South Africa, the same year the young Nelson Mandela was beginning his political journey. He grew up under apartheid. He learned the trumpet at 14, inspired by a gift from Father Trevor Huddleston, a priest who had seen Louis Armstrong play and believed music could change South Africa.
1: That's right, because Masekela, he left South Africa in 1960, exiled, like so many artists and activists of his generation, and spent 30 years living and performing across the globe. He played in London, in New York, in West Africa, in Ghana, in Nigeria, in Liberia, and it goes on, y'all. Every stop deepened his connection to the Pan-African identity that would define his music.
2: What makes Masekela essential to this broadcast and to Black Music Month is that he was not simply an entertainer. He was a historian through music. His song, Stimela, tells the story of migrant workers forced to travel thousands of miles from their families to work in South African gold mines. It is one of the most devastating pieces of music ever recorded, and it is a history lesson.
0: Well, bringing him back home became an anthem for the global movement to free Nelson Mandela. It was performed at the 1988 concert at Wembley Stadium that was broadcast to 600 million people in 67 countries. Music as resistance, as liberation on a global stage.
1: And then there is a grazing in the grass, a joyful, irresistible celebration of life and culture. It reached number one in the United States in 1968. A Black South African artist connecting directly with African American listeners during the civil rights movement. See, that is the diaspora word, and that is Afrofusion before the word even existed.
2: Hugh Masekela's life and music prove that resistance and joy can exist in the same breath, that you can fight for your people and still make them dance. Ooh, I like that. That the horn, the drum, and the voice have all

0: always been weapons of the most powerful kind. And coming up next will be our next segment of Take 10.
1: With the iron shovel. Or when they sit in their stinky, funky, filthy, flea-ridden barracks and hostels, they think about the loved ones they may never see again, because they might already have been forcibly removed from where they last left them, or wantonly murdered in the dead of night by roving and marauding gangs of no particular origin.

and the cannon. And when they hear that choo-choo train, I chug it and I pump it and I smoke it and I push it and I pump it, crying and I steaming and I chicken and I wah, wah. They always curse and they curse the coal train that brought them to Johannesburg.

0: The sounds of Hugh Masekela. And now it's time for our segment of Take 10. We have to jump in here because when we went through this, we realized that it would take more than 10 minutes to get to this.
1: Mm-hmm. I might have to change the name, y'all.
2: It might have to be Take 5.
0: No, it's going to have to be, we're going to take as much time as we need.
1: Yeah, we need like Take 30, y'all.
0: Yeah. We need like Take 4 hours.
1: That part.
0: Yeah, well, Take 10 this morning is personal. And I just want you to know that we know that we've covered a lot of history. Now let's talk about what it means to all of us and what it means for the generation listening right now. Because history, history is only useful if it connects to something living.
2: And there is nothing more living than music. So let's start there.
0: Well, kick off the first discussion question, Latasia, and then try your best to answer it at the same time.
1: Got you. So, y'all, first question is: the Amistad uprising happened 187 years ago today. So, why do you think that story is still so important to teach, especially to young people in New Jersey? So as I answer, I want y'all to also think as well. So I will definitely say it's important because at the end of the day, you know, a lot of people went through what they went through. And yet people, you know, they get treated, you know, like they're slaves or get, you know, torn down as, you know, we've been discussing today. But it's important to know, you know, your history, and it's important to know the story behind it so we can overcome that and not relive the same trauma or relive the same history that happened those years ago.
2: Mm-hmm. Absolutely.
0: Well, Nora, I want you to go to the second question, and I want you to answer it to the best of your ability. And I do know that you wanted to contribute to number one, but the time says no.
2: I understand. All right, so our next question. The New Jersey Amistad Act requires this history to be taught in every public school. Do you think most students actually know the story? Why or why not? And I would personally say no, because it might have been taught in their schools already and they haven't really retained it in their minds, or they think that it's just information that they need to pass a test. It's more than standardized test information. It's more than what you see on paper. It's, this actually happened, and it can relate to society today.
1: Yeah.
0: They need it. Hugh Masekela, what you hear in the background, said his music was always political, even when it sounded joyful. Can you think of a song from today that carries that same kind of

0: double meaning, and I'm gonna let us all dump it, I'm going to let us all contribute to that particular question's with its answer. Can you think of someone whose music has had a double meaning, Nora?
1: Oh yeah, just real quick, I would say That Thing or Doo Wop by Lauryn Hill. Because while it has a catchy sound, the message of being cautious and avoiding sexual exploitation hides within. So she was making that for the brothers and sisters as a warning. Latasia?
2: Yeah, so I would say personally Beat It by Michael Jackson.
3: Period.
2: Yeah, I've seen that movie. I mean, I knew the song before the movie, but, you know, just the fact that, you know, yeah, of course his lyrics and the sound of the song, you know, is joyful, but if you look into it deeper, in a deeper level, and look at it in a deeper lens, you'll see that the meaning of the song was regarding gang violence and just getting everybody together to unite and not be against each other.
1: And avoiding trouble.
2: Yeah.
0: Okay, well, you know, I couldn't wait for my turn. I think of Stevie Wonder and his Happy Birthday song. You know, we all running around here, play the song, because it's his birthday. Yeah, happy birthday to you.
3: Yep.
0: Not your birthday.
3: Uh-uh.
0: That song was minted out of protests to make Martin Luther King's birthday a national federal holiday in America. And it took the push and the demonstration, but that particular song pushed it over the hump so that it did get signed into law to become a federal holiday. So Happy Birthday, that particular song by Stevie Wonder, was not a contribution, but a dedication to the life and work of Martin Luther King.
1: Thank you, Stevie.
0: Yes.
2: Yeah.
0: Okay, so somebody help me out with the next question here.
1: Yeah, sure. We talked about Afrofusion, the way African musical traditions traveled across the diaspora and kept combining with new forms. What does that tell us about the resilience of culture itself? I'll jump in and say that it stood the test of time, and the efforts to preserve culture did not die out. Because if they did, we wouldn't be learning this stuff today.
0: Okay. Well, SYNC organized 53 people in a hole in the hull of a ship and in the dark, in chains across language barriers. Now, what kind of leadership does that take? Do you see that kind of leadership anywhere today?
2: Yeah, so I'll piggyback on that real quick. So, you know, it definitely takes dedication, as you just mentioned, Mr. Bay. You know, it takes dedication, it takes hard work. And as they say, it takes blood, sweat, and tears. You know, leadership is not easy. So it takes that kind of leadership to want to make the world a better place. And as we was all discussing yesterday, privately, you know, you don't have to be a famous person to lead.
0: That's right.
2: You know, like, you can literally be a person in the community, which is y'all as well. So y'all can definitely be a leader already, if y'all not already. But we are leaders at heart. You have to bring it out and be willing to. Because we had a lot of guests on the show that exemplifies what a leader is.
0: Mm-hmm. That's right. Black Music Month ends today. But what is one thing from this month, one song, one story, one artist that you want young listeners to carry into July?
1: Can I say this real quick?
0: Yeah.
1: Carry the message of Love's in Need of Love Today by Stevie Wonder.
0: Okay. Oh, I like that. All right. We're going to go with that as the final answer for that question. How has learning about resistance movements changed the way that you listen to music, right? Or the way that you think about what artists are doing? Now, I want you to go to the sheet for that one.
1: To the introduction of
0: I wanted her to go to the sheet, but we're going to go to the mind of the doctor.
3: Who?
2: Oh, wow.
0: Dr. Richard Bombay, PhD of musicology.
3: Okay. Right. That was nice. I like
0: so,
3: that.
0: So movements change the way that we listen to music. Curtains is one of my favorite segments because it talks about the contributions of a musical artist behind the curtains of the stage.

0: You see, many times we talk about the contributions and what the artist has gained, Jay-Z, and I don't want to call out any names, right? Because money is a factor. But when we look behind the curtains of the stage to see contributions in the community, right, we see someone like a Jay-Z who has contributed money to make a difference in society, in jails, and his wife, right, also. They've done things that you might not know about. So every generation of every diaspora has had to answer the fundamental questions. But we'd like to go into what's happening for us, but we're going to skip that, and we have to go straight to our quest moment. And the men and women aboard the Amistad fought not because victory was guaranteed. They fought because dignity demanded action. They had no lawyers, no allies, no guarantee of anything except for the certainty that they refused to accept captivity.
1: Yeah, and their struggle did not end in 1839. It continued through Reconstruction, through Jim Crow, through the Civil Rights Movement. So it continued in the music, in the spirituals, in jazz, in blues, in reggae, in hip-hop, in every form of sound that carried a people's story across generations.
2: Hugh Masekela played his trumpet from exile for 30 years, and when he finally came home to South Africa, Nelson Mandela was walking out of prison. The music had not stopped.
0: Every generation of the African diaspora receives a cultural inheritance. The question is not whether it is as valued. The question is, what are we adding to it? Are we merely consuming the legacy, or are we strengthening it for those who come after us?
1: So as Black Music Month closes, but you know, just because the month closes don't mean you don't keep listening to your music. But that question echoes. It echoes in every song, in every classroom that teaches the Amistad story, in every young person who learns to use their voice.
2: Freedom was claimed on the Amistad, culture preserved it, music carried it, and now it belongs to us.
0: Resistance became culture.
2: Culture became community.
1: And community became legacy.
0: Now legacy belongs to you. As we close, I want to thank you for joining us on Quest Community Vibrations, better known as Quest Youth Radio, which is
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0: Live on 89.5 from the campus of Seton Hall in South Orange. I go by the name of Dr. Richard Bombay with
1: Latasia with White with a future that is oh so bright.
2: And Nara Angel, so still hoping y'all are doing good and well.
0: So June is Black Music Month, but the history, the culture, and the responsibility it represents belongs to every month. Carry it forward, teach it, and add it. Right? Have a purposeful,
2: powerful,
1: and liberated week. So peace, y'all, and hair grease.
0: Oh, right. And don't forget, Blues is the roots,
3: and jazz is the fruits.
0: We want you to have a safe and happy 4th of July weekend.

0: 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Today, I'm so pleased to have a dear friend and president of the Cody Awards, Miss Jenny Baranowski. Did I say your name correctly, Jenny?
1: You did. You crushed it.
0: Good, good. She's our in-studio guest. So welcome to another episode of Leadership with me. I'm your host, Darrell Gunter, and today we're shining a spotlight on one of the most respected honors in technology world, the Cody Awards. Since 1986, the Cody Awards have celebrated excellence and innovation in software and information industries, recognizing the tools, platforms, and people shaping the future of tech. I'm thrilled to be joined by Jenny, the newly appointed president of the Cody Awards. Jenny brings a wealth of experience in program management, marketing, and business development, and she's leading the Codys into an exciting new era. With over 100 award categories and a bold commitment to highlighting groundbreaking startups through the new Cody Breakers initiative. We'll talk about the evolution of the award and what makes a winner stand out and the powerful role recognition plays in fueling innovation. Jenny, welcome to the program.
1: Well, thank you for the warm introduction. It's great to be here.
0: Well, you know, it's an honor to have you on. As you know, the Codys have played a significant role in the development of thousands of companies over the last 40 years. Before we jump into the Cody Awards, can you share a little bit about your education background? And then we'll talk about your vision for the Codys.
1: Yeah, sure. So a little about me and kind of my career journey. I actually started thinking I was going to save the world and go straight into nonprofits, and actually did AmeriCorps, believe it or not, right out of college. I went to the University of Minnesota, Go Gophers. And I focused on microfinance. And while, you know, being at a trade association, because that was the organization I was paired with, I was working with thought leaders that were really focused on helping small business and entrepreneurship. And being in that association setting was really interesting to me because it really fostered and brought people together around ideas that they were really passionate about. So while I didn't stay in microfinance, I ended up going to a tech association, which is how you and I met a long time ago. I won't say how many decades. And, you know, while what I was specifically working on was different, you know, the content was different, the people were different that I was working with, but the through line was really coming together, bringing really smart, passionate people together to work together around, you know, new thought leadership ideas, or how to make their businesses stronger, or what the future of industries look like, and really thinking through how to get people together in a creative environment. So we did that through a lot of, you know, workshops and small business meetings and things like that, where we came together in person, because this was before Zoom. But also we did big conferences and brought people together via boards, and also did a lot of policy and outreach efforts. So that's kind of the, you know, big story. And then as part of that tech association, there was always this really fun program called the Cody Awards, and it really brought all of the different, you know, product leaders and marketers together to really celebrate these really cool technologies that were out there that, you know, were on the market. And I would always work on the Cody Awards, you know, from my specific angle. At that time, I was working with content companies, content technology companies, software companies, and really it allowed me to work with companies across the technology landscape. And I was like, well, that's a cool job. And, you know, did some finagling and worked with our president of the association at the time and ended up going into that role. And loved it, absolutely loved it, and was able to work with

0: several companies over time. And then I took a brief stint where I went to higher ed to kind of get back to my nonprofit roots and then really missed it. So here I am, I'm back and running this now with the original founder, which is super, super fun and exciting. And it's great that I get to reconnect with people again.
1: Oh, absolutely. You know, it's tremendous. You are the face of the Coties, as far as I'm concerned. You've always been very enthusiastic, and the awards program where they would be presented, it was just so refreshing to see the entrepreneurs and the companies who had been around for a while. That their peers had voted them to have the Coty Award in their particular their category. So now that you're the president of the Coties, give us some insight on some of the exciting things that you have planned for the Coties.
0: Well, so the one thing that's interesting about the Coty Awards is, the through line is always, focusing on excellent in technology and really celebrating those innovations. So while, that looked very different 40 years ago, I mean, the internet wasn't even a thing really. So some of the categories were like best sound and like best use of a computer. So we're talking wildly different things. But what I want to do is really get back to what categories are currently, what are we offering up for categories? And we expanded a number of them this year, which we can go into. But also, how do we get this community to really come together and incorporate more of those thought leadership pieces, knowing that we're a global, it's a global awards program, so we're talking different time zones, and it's really difficult to get people together in person. So what does that look like? And that's where, I'm tapping on people far smarter than I am to work together and give me ideas on what they want to see, like what would help them with their careers and with, what they're working on. So that's what I'm really focused on, is really making sure that we have as many people in technology participating in this in different capacities, whether it's as a judge, whether they're supporting the program financially, whether they're nominating, to make sure we have, or as advisors, we need lots of advisors to help us. So that's really where I'm focused over at least the next few years.
1: Right. And so with 100 categories, how many judges do you need to have?
0: Yeah, so we have thousands of judges that apply every year, and they really, because there's such a wide variety of products and or categories that we offer up, we need judges that match those skill sets. So we have a lot, especially in our education technology categories, we have a lot of like educators and administrators, people that have been working in ed tech for a while. They can really look at these various products and understand the core of what their problem they're trying to solve and how well their product works to accomplish that. So, we have of people very focused on that space. In development, we have a lot of, software development categories. We want really technical engineers that know how this works. I don't know how it works, but thankfully they do, and they help us really make sure that we're judging the right, using the right lens, helping us develop these really specific category rubrics. So all of the scoring is done, on a even scale. So, we're for every single year, we need at least 500 judges to review. So that's where it's really awesome to have so many people volunteer to spend, a few hours every year with this program, really to look at each of the entries that they're assigned, make sure that they're scoring, the best that they can, and giving as much feedback as they can, because it's great for the reviewers, because they're able to kind of see what's fresh on the market, that

0: they're probably head down in a very specific area working on their own products or their, for their own companies. But it gives them a chance to really provide feedback on a broader scale and then also know that they're part of a much larger community like this, where, we really need that thought leadership to help us see kind of what's coming up next.
1: And so, from your perspective, outside of having a judge to have the domain knowledge, what are some of the key characteristics that so someone is wondering, well, I got the domain knowledge. What other characteristics are important for a to be a CODI judge?
0: Yeah, I mean, I think it's really important to have a business acumen. So I love like MBAs, people that have that business background. I love, having consultants and reporters, people that are writing up interesting pieces on technology. Those are all really important because they tend to know what the problem is. They can identify the problem. They can identify how this specific technology is working to solve that problem. And they also have enough of a technical background to understand what the use of the tool is and kind of they have the past history of what, previous tools they've used to be like, oh, this is a great, UI that makes it very intuitive for me to get to the next step. Or, this gives me a reporting feature that I've never seen before that makes sense, and I can use this to sell, X, Y, and Z to my customer or, my boss or whatever it may be, my board. And so having that business background is really helpful because they can really see kind of the big picture and go big to, more granular.
1: And so as you mentioned, the CODI was founded by Ken Wash, I believe, back in 1986. How has the mission evolved over time, or is it still pretty true to the mission that it established back then?
0: Yeah, I mean, the mission has kind of always remained the same, and that's to honor the best technology on the market. And so while the product has changed significantly, as I had touched on before with, the early day categories, I mean, they're actually kind of fun. They're listed on our website to see like what was out there at the time and what the big ideas were at that time. Now some of them seem, silly, like we have, best use of like www. I mean, we don't even use the www anymore. But, those were really big new things at the time. And so, really, and Ken would say the same thing that, we always just want to be honoring what's the best right now and in the future and try and get this great community together to really identify what's next and, what can we expect to see and what is so clearly ahead of the game. And so that's one thing that's remained true. And the other thing that's remained true is the peer-reviewed element of this. So, I get a lot of questions about, like what sets this apart from other, award programs. And there's a lot of things, but the primary one is that every single entry is assigned two of those expert reviewers to do a 1 hour or up to 1 hour demo on what the product does. So someone's actually looking at your product, they're actually giving you feedback. And, a lot of the nominees end up using that feedback to provide to their product team, to provide to their sales team, because there's an amazing quote about someone, being completely wowed by a new feature that they have, that they can use in, when they're sharing their story to their customers and things like that. So, there's a lot of things like that that

0: it becomes so much more than just the trophy. It's the process. Like it's the journey, not the destination.
1: Wow, 103 categories and 43 new ones have been added, if I'm
0: Yes.
1: my research is correct. So what drove the expansion?
0: Yeah, so I mean, every year, like I mentioned, we get a number of people together to just share what they're seeing and what they think would be good to add. In the same vein, we also remove categories. We don't have the same categories that we did 10 years ago because the technology is dated.
1: That's what I'm saying.
0: Yeah, I mean we've all been there, and it was hot at the time, and so with these categories, we know that there will be some that just are it's too far. We aren't there yet, and that's okay. We take them out, or we revise them for the next year. But we really wanted to make sure that we had enough in there to really show. Hey, we have all these a number of companies that are applying to judge and things like that we don't necessarily have categories for them, like for the software development ones. So what can we do to do that? So we added a number of categories that, are there to honor those companies' work and really help us build the, pipes, lay the foundation for a lot of these really cool products.
1: Wow.
0: So, looking at that and then looking at, okay, here we have the, AI is, has been the word of the year since, last year. And, how are companies not only using it to expand on what they're doing already, but really how they're using AI to really enhance the user experience, like the emotional intelligence piece and, the ethics behind the use. We see that a lot with like our cybersecurity and things like that. So really, trying to find as many of those products as possible and making sure that we have the categories for them is just really important. So yes, it's a lot. And it's a lot to read through too for nominees, but that's the whole kind of methodology behind that.
1: Absolutely. So, tell us more about the Code Breakers. How are
0: Yeah.
1: you supporting startups and companies that are under $1 million in revenue?
0: Yeah. So, I mean, innovation has been a big part of this awards program for a long time. And we noticed that, we do have a lot of startups that enter, but, ones that are really, really fresh and just getting started were stressed about money and time. And so for these Code Breaker categories, we were able to have an incredible partner and sponsor that is helping alleviate some of the financial burden of entering into an awards program by financially supporting those categories. So to that, we have five different buckets this year for innovative startup companies to enter. And, it's really fun for me to see what these entries are looking like because they're really all across the board and very focused on, solving a specific problem. And, my hope is that, these little companies that are just starting off, they become big companies. We've seen that over the, 4 decades that this program has been around. And so it's really fun to kind of see that journey. And
1: For companies like Kolexis that get acquired right after they get
0: exactly.
1: the
0: Yes. And so that's also really fun for me to see because, they're so excited and we're able to join in on the celebration of it and really feel like, you're excited. It's like part of the family, and so being able to better foster that and, with the categories in the Code Breakers this year, we're actually providing mentorship too for the companies that want it, should they win. And It's

0: really nice to just have another voice to just kind of bounce ideas off of or ask questions like, where would you go to for this particular thing? Or, do you have a recommendation for that to solve this problem? Or what would you do with this, HR issue or whatever it may be? And it's nice to have kind of someone in your court that's signing up to be there. I know I had several people like that help me, and so to have some that support kind of built into the process, I think it's really cool.
1: Wow. And I've always found the CODiE Awards to be so really above the board. And so, someone who's new to the process, how does the rigorous judging process ensure fairness, relevance, credibility, and consistency?
0: Yeah, so I mean, that is really important to both myself and the founder, Ken Wash. We want it to be super transparent. I mean, selfishly, it makes my life a lot easier because, like, that's the process. I'm not changing it. It's always been that way. So, there's no funny business. We have a clear rubric. All of the accounting and things like that is done through a third party. Everyone, I tell every single person who nominates exactly what the evaluation criteria is that they're being evaluated on, so they can craft their demos to make sure that they're at least hitting the mark. You don't want to do a sales pitch. That's it's just not gonna it's not gonna float well. So, making sure that I set people up for success and also show them exactly what to expect. I mean, it's like going into an interview and knowing what all the interview questions are. That makes you feel good and you're in a good spot. And as long as you can really tell your story and stick with the script, and show examples of how you're excelling in certain areas. I mean, that's going to be compelling to anyone who reviews. And so that's where it's really important for us. I mean, I wouldn't be part of this if it were not rigorous. Like that's not very fun and not very interesting. So I would say that's by far the biggest important piece for me and how we do it.
1: Well, we're now in this AI age, as you said.
0: Yeah.
1: If we had a penny for every time the word AI is said, we would
0: I
1: all
0: mean,
1: be.
0: I'd be in a much better financial position than I am.
1: Exactly. But how do you ensure that the CODiEs keep pace with this fast changing tech, AI, cybersecurity, blockchain, edtech, et cetera, et cetera?
0: Yeah, I mean, it all comes back to the community piece. I mean, I really am tapping on all of the people that have been part of this for a long time to ask them what they're seeing. And that story changes all the time. So, I'll just pull our advisors or our judges or the nominees and be like, hey, what are some interesting categories that you want to see? Like what new technologies are out there, and having that community as a resource is so important. And I think that that's one of the things that also draws people back to volunteering their time or nominating multiple years in a row, is being able to be part of that conversation as well.
1: Wow. Winning a CODiE Award meant so much to Calexis, myself,
0: Yeah.
1: all the other winners. For someone who's new to understanding the CODiEs, can you give them a good idea about the benefits of not only applying but potentially winning a CODiE Award?
0: Yeah, no, of course. So, I mean, I'll walk you through the whole process. So, for even nominating for a CODiE award, like I mentioned, you are guaranteed demo time with judges. I mean, some people choose to do a recorded demo, and that's fine too. You can still see that the judges are reviewing those demos. They're scoring across the set rubric. But even in that nomination part, it forces you to

0: kind of benchmark where you're at. Make sure your story is super clear. You should be able to tell your grandma what you do, and she's like, oh yeah, that makes sense. So taking a moment to kind of pause and do that and work with, your team and tell folks that you're up for an award is huge. And we provide a bunch of resources to, if you decide you want to share that you're up for a nomination, we of course do a toolkit for all nominees that allow them to, it makes that a little bit easier for them. And then we of course provide all the feedback from the demos to the nominees. So even if they don't advance to the finalist round, they at least have that feedback that they can, if any of it's really favorable, which a lot of times it is, not always, but a lot of times it is, they can use that and they can share it with their team. They can share quotes, as I mentioned. And so that's a really nice value add. For the finalist round, we provide finalists with finalist logos. They can put it on their websites. They can put it in their pitch decks. They can, we have different media pieces that they're welcome to use. So we kind of make all of that really easy to, spread the word, if you would. And of course, everyone, tweaks to their own company style and voice, but it's good to at least kind of have a game plan. So we do that. And we also provide kind of video assets. We've partnered with a really cool company that allows people to share their testimonials on, what their company does and why they're up for an award and all of that, which is really fun. And it's great to have additional voices out there. And then for the winners, we do the same thing and, of course, put out a big press release and encourage people to put out their own press releases as well. Again, to really, share with their broader community that they've been named the best in what they do, which is a huge accomplishment, especially with so many different technologies out there.
1: Wow. Believe it or not, we're coming to the end of the interview, and I want to make sure I get,
0: What?
1: I know time flies.
0: Time flies when you're having fun.
1: Right. How can someone apply for that?
0: Yeah, so I mean, that's a great question because we did officially close the nomination period on Friday, but as a little, just for this community, I will keep the nomination portal open. And so that can be accessed to or on the Cody Award website, which is codyaward.com, or codyawards.com. And there's a little nomination field, and you just click on that and you'll see a nomination portal. So that will remain accessible until July 8th, at the very latest. So there's not much time, because we're working hard behind the scenes to make sure that we pair all those judges with the nominees that have already started. So we want to make sure that we get the process going so people can start getting excited about sharing their story. But that is available. And then, of course, people can always reach out to me and I'm happy to help.
1: And how can they contact you?
0: Yeah, I would say send me an email. And I mean, it's J, my last name, Baranowski, at codyawards.com. And I'm happy to help. We also have a info@codyawards.com that's listed on our website, and people can just submit a form there. So there's lots of ways to reach out in case you're worried about misspelling this long last name that I have. That's an easy way to get to me too.
1: Any last words you want to leave with our guest about?

0: No, I'm so glad we did this, and thank you for creating this platform and allowing me on the show. I really appreciate it. It was great to see you and chat with you.
1: Oh, it's always a pleasure, Jenny. And ladies and gentlemen, that wraps it up this week on Leadership Begins With You. We're here with Miss Jennifer, but I call her Jenny Barnett,
0: Yes.
1: President of the Cody Awards. Thank you for coming on today, Jenny.
0: Thank you. We'll talk soon.
1: All right. Folks, let's have a great day, great week. But remember, leadership begins with you.
2: Great morning, everyone, and welcome to yet another episode of Thank God for Monday. I'm Brother Greg Cellini of the Franciscan Brothers of Brooklyn and the Office of Mission, Ministry, and Interfaith Dialogue at St. Francis College in beautiful Brooklyn, New York. My great pleasure to be back again with you today. The purpose of our show, Thank God for Monday, is to inspire you, our audience, to take personal responsibility for your professional satisfaction. We want to provide

0: full accountability for the decisions you make and the resulting outcomes. Now, one of the goals of our show, Thank God for Monday, is to introduce role models of people who take very bold steps in their work lives. And as such, we have with us today a very, very special guest. Her name is Dr. Lois P. Frankel. Lois is an internationally acclaimed executive coach who transforms women's careers with precision, insight, and impact. Through her dynamic keynote addresses and engaging webinars, she equips women with the strategies, confidence, and influence skills they need to lead authentically and powerfully. With a foundation in human resources and counseling psychology, Lois is a trusted authority on career advancement and professional success. Now, if this is not enough greatness, there's more. Lois is the author of Nice Girl Don't Get the Corner Office, Unconscious Mistakes Women Make That Sabotage Their Careers. And this is a revised third edition of this great book. Great morning and welcome to Thank God for Monday, Lois.
1: Good morning. It's a pleasure to be with you.
0: The honor's all ours. Kindly share with the listeners and me, where are you speaking from today, please?
1: I'm speaking from Dana Point, California.
0: You just made this host and the listeners very, very jealous. A beautiful, beautiful part of the country, certainly. And thanks for getting up extra early to be here with us today.
1: Sure.
0: Now that we've only got 30 minutes, we're going to jump right into the deep end of the pool. You had a book that was still selling very, very well after 20 years, but you took the time, the energy, the effort to update it. Share with us your thought process, please.
1: Well, the thought process was the publisher actually asked me to update it.
0: Wow.
1: And I said, no. And I felt as if, this was about 3 years ago, and I said, I felt as if I said everything I have to say. I've been talking about this for 20 years. You know, it's kind of time for me to move on to something else. And then we had a little something in this country called an election. And I realized that women's rights were being eroded left and right.
0: Yeah.
1: And that I wanted to do something. There, you know, there wasn't anything I could really do to stop the rights from being eroded, but I could provide women with the tools necessary to survive in what I'm calling a broocracy.
0: Wow. Okay. This is great because this tees up my next question perfectly. Maybe we can peel the onion if you don't mind, because you're on record saying, if I heard correctly and seen correctly, that this administration is to blame for the biggest erosions of women's rights in a generation. One, is that what you believe? And two, share with us a little about why you may believe this, please, Lois.
1: Yes, I believe it wholeheartedly. I have worked in the arena of, first we called it equal employment opportunity, later we called it DEI. I've worked in this arena for over 30 years.
0: Wow.
1: Yeah, and so it is personally discouraging to see the work that I've done, that my colleagues have done, to ensure that women have equity in the workplace has been moved backwards. And I say, and this is just since Donald Trump was elected. And I say this because if you look at companies now, they're afraid of having DEI initiatives. DEI was all but erased from anything in the federal government. Women are afraid to gather together in affinity groups and have discussions that impact them personally. So when I, you know, we can look at Roe v. Wade, and that was before the election, but that was kind of in line with where Sure. this country was moving. And so my feeling is, if I look at all the work we did to create equity, and we were going in the right direction, which is one reason why I didn't feel like I needed to do another book, that has been eroded. You know, it's as I said, it's really discouraging to look at.
0: Wow. So this is fascinating to me. You told the publisher no, and then things kind of externally changed drastically, radically, and then you say yes. And you write this third edition, this great book. What an amazing story this is. Now, there's a phrase.

0: that you use, if I perceive correctly, the Great Resignation. You know, what is this, please? And how does it differ from the quote unquote great breakup? What do these terms mean? Are they related? Please help us out, Lois.
1: Yeah, the Great Resignation is what we're seeing happen with women specifically. Women are leaving corporate America more than men to start their own enterprises.
0: Wow.
1: And the reason for this is kind of obvious, that they feel as if their talents aren't being fully utilized, that the playing field isn't even, that there's too many hurdles to jump over to really get to achieve their full career potential. So they are resigning, and we're seeing them start their own businesses. And you know, the Great Breakup was something else, something entirely different. And that had to do with when people were just leaving corporations because they didn't want to have to go back to the corporation. During COVID, we started working at home. And so the Great Breakup was when people were required to go back to the office.
0: Yeah, now this is interesting you mentioned this. Maybe this is an unfair question, I'm gonna ask it anyhow. We're out of Brooklyn here in New Jersey. We have seen a tremendous move by companies, well, a significant move, effort by companies, profit and nonprofit, to get people back physically to the workplace. You, I like to say, are on the best coast, if you will. Is that the trend out there? Is that what's happening there as well? Or is this more of a New York, New Jersey thing? I'm curious what you observe.
1: I think it's actually an international thing, and I certainly, I certainly see it happening in this country. You know, and it's happening out here too, particularly in the tech industry, where they are trying to get people back into the office. And I don't think that's a bad thing. And sometimes, you know, I had to stop and think, is it just because I'm old-fashioned? Is it just because I'm used to working in an office? But I think there's something that happens when people come together physically. Well, there's a synergy that happens. Relationships are built differently, and we know that relationships are the sine qua non for success. That really you need to be building relationships all the time in order to cement your career. As a matter of fact, that's something I tell young people. There's probably nothing more important than you will do in the first 30 to 90 days on the job then build strong, mutually respectful relationships. And so I don't think it's necessarily a bad thing that it's being required. Now, with that said, I don't see why something hybrid wouldn't work. But there are people who are even opposed to that.
0: Wow, that's fascinating. I could tell you the story of St. Francis College, where I am currently. I had a long

0: But there are people who are even opposed to that.
1: Wow, that's fascinating. I could tell you the story of St. Francis College, where I am currently. I had a long career in pharmaceuticals before becoming a brother, almost 30 years. Now in higher ed for about 15 years. And we moved from a campus that had three or four different buildings, if you will. They were interconnected, but they were still kind of sprawled all over the place. Now to a rather unique facility that has three floors. And you're right, the relationship building, because we're kind of really now literally all co-located in this one spot. It's amazing. And the school has really flourished as a result of that. So as you hit it on the head, the relationships really are very, very important.
0: Yeah, and if I could say one other thing,
1: yeah,
0: Rick.
1: Please, please.
0: Yeah, you know, for women, I think they saw remote work as an answer to their prayers, because women tend to have more responsibilities at home, right? Mm-hmm. Whether it's children or elderly parents or whatever it is, they have more responsibilities. But I never saw it as a boon for women, because what winds up happening is now they're working 24/7, right?
1: Oh, no.
0: Yeah, they're doing double duty all the time. They're multitasking. At least when they went to work, all they had to focus on was work.
1: Yes.
0: And when they went home, they could focus on home. But so I never really saw that as an advantage for women. I encouraged women, when given the choice, to go back to the office for that and many other reasons.
1: Yeah, very, very smart. No question about that. Now, as I say, I had a long career in pharmaceuticals. I left pharmaceuticals in 2006. But it seems to me there may have been some changes the last 20 years. You're much more familiar with the corporate world than I am, or even the nonprofit world. Have things changed from 2006 to 2026 today for women in the workplace? Lois, help me out. Help our listeners out. What have you seen, please?
0: Well, the biggest change is what I've already said, is the erosion of our rights in the workplace. Mm-hmm. And so that means we have to work doubly hard to be seen and be heard, and not assume that we'll be well taken care of. Because some companies are almost like, and you worked in pharmaceuticals, so you know this, it's like, you know, sometimes it becomes like a granny state, right? They take care of you. I worked for ARCO, the oil company, for
1: years. Wow.
0: Yeah. Yeah, and it was like from womb to tomb, they took really good care of you and you didn't have to worry. Well, now it's every person for themselves. So that's number one. Number two for women is this whole thing about working remotely. And a lot of times what I see happening is, and this is not just for women, this would be for men too, when you work remotely and you go to meetings on Zoom, women will keep their cameras off because they don't feel as if they're camera ready.
1: Oh,
0: right?
1: Wow.
0: Yeah, because, you know, we do tend to be a little bit more concerned with our looks than men. I'm not trying to be sexist here, but I think there's a kernel of truth in that. And so we keep our cameras off. Well, when you keep your cameras off, what winds up happening is you're not in the meeting. I tell anybody, if you're in a meeting and your camera is off, you are not in the meeting.
1: Wow.
0: You may as well just not be there. So every time you log into a meeting, get yourself camera ready. I don't care if it's only from the waist up, but get yourself camera ready and be ready to be seen. A third thing that's different in the workplace is gaslighting. We didn't even talk about gaslighting 20 years ago. I never heard the term used in the workplace, at least. And for those who don't know what it is, gaslighting is when people do or say things to you that make you doubt your own reality.
1: Oh, no.
0: And you know, we see that happen. Well, we see it happen in government, and it's probably why we're hearing it more. I mean, the government gaslights us all the time. I mean, we can talk about, hey, listen, the price of gas is too high. Oh, no, that's going to go down, right? It makes you doubt your own reality. Mm-hmm. Well, in the workplace, it takes the form of a woman saying, you know, I'm going to put my hat in for this promotion. And somebody saying, do you really think you're ready for it? That's not a question. That's designed to make you question yourself. So those kinds of things, gaslighting. A fourth thing would be social media, right? I mean, 20 years ago, we did have social media, but it wasn't as prominent as it is today.

0: And so it's easy to make a lot of mistakes with social media. And what people, young people, not just women, have to remember, but women do use social media more than men. Yeah. So what women have to realize is everything you put on social media is going to follow you for the rest of your life. And let me give you just a quick example.
1: Yeah, please.
0: I had an assistant who worked for me a number of years ago, and I got a call from a university where she applied to be the executive assistant to the chancellor.
1: Well, okay? That's a big position.
0: Wow. That's a big position, and she was ready for the job. I had no doubt about it. She was excellent in every way. But their question to me when they wanted to get a reference on her was, do you think she'll do anything to embarrass the university?
1: Oh.
0: And I said, where is this coming from? Because she never embarrassed me. And they said, well, we went through some of her social media, and there's some things on there that could potentially be embarrassing. Well, it was 10 years old. She was 10 years younger. You know, she's a young woman. Of course you're going to see those kinds of things. But I think women have to realize, everybody has to realize, when you apply for a job, they're going to scour social media about you if it gets close to you being hired. So even if you have to take down an old social media platform and start new, that's better than having stuff on there you don't want people to see. And then the last thing, the fifth thing that I'll say that's different now, I think, than before, is self-care. You know, 20 years ago, we didn't even talk about self-care.
1: Not a bit.
0: No. And if you did, you were seen as somebody who was maybe a slackered, right?
1: Yes.
0: Somebody who wasn't interested in working that hard. Well, now what we know is that self-care is an important part of, especially for women, in maintaining your stamina, in maintaining your mental health, in maintaining your physical health, right? So it's really critical, especially for women, that they engage in self-care. And one more story here.
1: Wait.
0: You know, one, self-care isn't just about going to the spa. I mean, when I was first introduced to the term, it was by a friend who said she wanted to write a book about self-care. And I said, I don't know if that's going to be such a good book. And she said, but it is. I mean, she was really insistent on it. And I'm glad that I didn't dissuade her, because she was absolutely right. And what I learned from her was, it's not about going to the spa. It's not about getting manicures. It's not about getting massages. Self-care is about taking the time to take as good care of you as you take care of everyone else. And the story that I tell is about 20 years ago, I was diagnosed with breast cancer.
1: Oh.
0: And I'm fine now, but it wasn't a particularly aggressive form of breast cancer, but it had to be treated aggressively because I kept postponing my mammograms. I knew something was wrong, and I kept making these appointments, and there was always something more important, right, that had to be done. I canceled the appointment. And so that's a cautionary tale for all of us, that if you know you have some kind of a malady, if there's something wrong, if you don't feel well, don't postpone it. It could potentially only get worse. So those are, to answer your question, those were five things I see different than I do now.
1: Yeah, so the landscape has totally changed in so many ways. Wow. This next question, Lois, may sound silly or crass, but there are some people who believe organizations, in particular large companies, shouldn't care about ensuring equality. How would you respond to them, please?
0: I think that is a foolishly small way to think. And I know that there are people who think that, especially I just read this week, and I don't remember which tech company, so I don't want to paint the wrong picture for some companies, so I'm not going to say which ones, but I just read that they were reducing maternity care and sick time and things like that. That they wanted to save. Yes. As a matter of fact, I posted it on LinkedIn. I posted the little thing that I read on LinkedIn. And I said, I cannot believe we have gone this far backwards. Now, I'm sure like you, I'm like you in a number of ways from what I've read.

0: read on the internet about you, because I did my research.
1: Thank you.
0: And one thing is, to those who much is given, much is expected. And when a company is making billions of dollars in profits, they have a responsibility to care for the people who are helping them make those profits.
1: Yes.
0: And so it's just that simple. When I had a small company that could least afford it, when I first started out, I had a young employee who had AIDS.
1: Oh,
0: and he needed insurance, right?
1: Sure.
0: I could hardly afford to provide insurance, but I did. Because that was the right thing to do. If I wanted him to help me make the company successful, then I had to help him be healthy. And so when I look at these big tech companies that are cutting back, you know, I just think it's unconscionable. That's the word I'll use, unconscionable.
1: Thank you for that, Sterling, and education. I hate to ask, but in a lot of situations, are these public companies? So it's about Wall Street and all these kinds of things.
0: Yes.
1: What a shame.
0: Yes.
1: What a great, great shame, certainly. Now, you've said something that I agree wholeheartedly with, that the world would be in a much better place if there were many more women in positions of power. How do you respond to somebody who might say, gee, Lois, isn't this a bit of a stretch? Aren't you a bit biased?
0: I would say no. I would start with no. And then I would say, when you put together groups of diverse people, and again, there's been research that supports this. This is not just bias. People come to better decisions. I used to do a lot of team building programs.
1: Ah.
0: And yeah, when I did those, there was one exercise I always did, and it was called survival in the desert. And, you know, the premise was that the team was in a plane crashed in the desert, only had about 15 items that survived the crash, and they had to rank order them from most important to their survival to least important.
1: Ah.
0: And first I would have them do it individually, right? And then as a team. The team score for correct answers always exceeded every individual score. Every individual score, which meant that the wisdom of the team is always greater than any one person's wisdom, right? So when it comes to people at the table, if you only have men at the table, you only have one perspective. If you only have white men at the table, you really only have one perspective, right? Now you put women at the table. We have different perspectives and we bring different sensibilities. I'm a big believer in, we would not be in the war in Iran if we had more women leaders around the world. We would have started at a negotiation table because that's what women do. And I'm not just saying in the United States, I am saying around the world. We also need more people of color at the table. We need differently abled people at the table. I mean, there is a richness in diversity, and where there is that diversity, there is almost always better decisions made.
1: I couldn't agree with you more, and I've seen that firsthand, both in pharma where I was, but in particular, at St. Francis, where I'm now at, the richness and the diversity is just amazing. And the college is flourishing as a result. Now, there's a phrase that I'm not familiar with at all. Thin pink line. Lois, what is this? And has this line widened in recent years? Educate me, please.
0: Yes, the thin pink line is a coin that was termed by Kathleen Kelly Reardon, who is also, she's an educator. She worked at USC in the School of Business, and she's also an author. She's written a number of books, and she coined that term. And essentially it means it's the line that women have to walk down, where on one, if they go too far to the side, on one side, they'll be called that dreaded B word, right? If they're if they're overly assertive, they get called names. Now, if they go too far on the other side, they won't be seen as somebody who's credible or to be taken seriously.

0: So there's and I like to give examples. Like on one side of the line, you probably have someone like Sally Field, right? And I just watched her in her new movie on Netflix, incredibly brilliant creatures or something like that.
1: Isn't she amazing?
0: And oh. She, yeah, did you see that?
1: I didn't, but I've seen other of her movies. She just is just fabulous.
0: She's amazing.
1: Yeah.
0: And at the same time, if you remember when she got up to get her Academy Award a number of years ago, she uttered that famous line that has followed her: "You like me. You really like me." Now that underscored why she got so many roles, like Gidget and The Flying Nun.
1: Yes.
0: Right? Because she wanted to be likable. She was like so many women. So she was on one end of the spectrum. On the other end of the spectrum, you have someone like Martha Stewart. Incredibly successful. Mm-hmm. You know, I'm very respectful of her success. Yes. At the same time, she went to jail. And she went to jail not because she cheated the government out of what for her was rounding up numbers. You know, it wasn't even that much money. She went to jail because people didn't like her, because they found her imperious. So you can't be at either end of the spectrum. Now, the second part of your question was, has the line widened? It was starting to widen, right? So the wider the line, the more latitude we have. The more latitude we have to say things we really think.
1: Sure.
0: Right? To ask for what we want. Right? As the line widens, we make fewer mistakes. Well, what we've seen in the past couple of years, we've seen the line narrow again. So women are having to do that balancing act for, you know, well, what can I do and say that won't be seen as feminist or too needy or too greedy?
1: This is a shame, no doubt about it. We've only got 5 minutes. I still have a couple important questions to ask, and then we're going to tell our listeners where to buy this great book. But it's very, very interesting because as a Franciscan, one of the first things I learned that assertive behavior was fulfilling our needs while respecting others' needs. But it seems like, as you say, either side of the line, it may not totally be that. But gee, it's unfortunate. It really is.
0: No, you are absolutely right, Greg, that is the essence of assertiveness. It's high self-expression combined with high concern for the other person.
1: Exactly, exactly. Mm-hmm. So you said it perfectly. Thank you so very, very much. I'd be curious, it's been 20 years, and maybe you've answered some of this already, but if there's anything you'd like to add, what's different about this great third edition from maybe 20 years ago?
0: Yeah, the biggest thing I think that's different is that whole first chapter I added that I call Rookie Mistakes. And that was at the suggestion of somebody who is connected with me on LinkedIn. And when I said I was thinking about doing this book, I put it out to LinkedIn. And I said, do you think there's a need for this book? Because if there's not, I don't want to write it. And I got so many comments saying, absolutely, updated, things are different. And one woman said, could you include something for recent college grads? Because they make mistakes that we have learned not to make, but that they can be fatal mistakes. So that's probably the most different thing in the book is the addition of this particular chapter. Okay. The other is the chapter on self-care. Another chapter that I have on being different. That's different. Because 20 years ago, I didn't have the confidence to say what I really thought about

0: what it meant to be different in the workplace.
1: Wow.
0: Yeah, I felt like I didn't have a right to speak for particularly people of color, right? And so who was I to say that they're treated differently and that and people of color, and you need to understand how to work within a white system. Because that's what most people of color work within a white system.
1: Sure.
0: I didn't have the courage to go there. But then when I was doing keynotes on the road and I would allude to that, I got a lot of feedback about, you know, you should talk about this more, about what the challenges are for being a person of color in the workplace. So I decided to add a whole chapter on that, whether it's being older, whether it's being a person of color, LGBTQ. Whoa. I added a whole chapter on that. So those are all new chapters.
1: Ah, that's terrific. Absolutely. You provided so many nuggets. We only got about 2 or 3 minutes, but is there one more you'd like to share before we tell the listeners where to buy this great book?
0: You know, what I would like to say is that no one will ever take better care of you and your career than you will take care of yourself. Your company may have a policy of upward promotion and they may do a good job of that, but the fact is that you need to be the voice for your own career. Don't wait to be noticed. Don't wait for people to ask what you want. So I feel as if in this book, I provide you with tools and tips for how to be your best advocate, particularly in the bureaucracy.
1: Lois, it's so interesting because we're all about personal responsibility. And when I saw this great book, I said, we've got to get you on the air today. You're all about personal responsibility. So thank you again for coming on. We've saved the most important question for last. Where can our loyal listeners get this great book?
0: Thank you, Greg. They can get it anywhere where they buy their books. Just make sure that you're looking at the third edition, which has a red cover, because the second edition is still out there. That has a pink and white cover, but the third edition has a red cover. Make sure you're doing that. You can get it at Amazon, Barnes & Noble, wherever you buy your books. And you can get hold of me. I encourage people to connect with me on LinkedIn, because I post articles of interest and thoughts regularly related to careers. And every once in a while, I go off on one of my political diatribes. And you can also contact me through my website, which is drloisfrankel.com.
1: Terrific. Listeners, no excuse. I want to give you the name of this great book again. Nice Girls Don't Get the Corner Office: Unconscious Mistakes Women Make That Sabotage Their Careers. Our great Franciscan author with us today, Dr. Lois P. Frankel, F-R-A-N-K-E-L. Listeners, please, Dr. Frankel didn't have to get up so early this morning to be with us. She did. She didn't have to even write this great book or write a revised version of it. She did. Now it's your turn. Get out there. Get a copy for yourself. Buy more copies. It's commencement season still. This makes a great book naturally for a college graduate. I'm going to be so bold, Lois, I don't know if you agree, even for a high school graduate. This is a great read, certainly. I really believe that anybody and everybody, men and women, need to read this great book. Lois, we can't thank you enough for coming on today. Thank God for Monday. We've been enlightened. We've been very much inspired. Continued success, happiness, joy, and great contribution doing what you're doing, literally impacting the entire world.
0: Thank you, Greg. Thank you so much for having me on.
1: The honor was ours. Listeners, guess what? Once again, we're out of time. Greg saying our hope and prayer is that when you wake up on Monday morning, just like Lois does, you'll say, thank God for Monday. Until next week's episode, have a great week, everyone. Bye-bye.
2: 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My name is Miriam Sarhan, a graduate student in the Department of Education Leadership, Management, and Policy at Seton Hall University, and I will be your host. Today, we will be discussing leadership preparation from the perspective of artificial intelligence and its impact on education and our classrooms. To provide the discussion, may I introduce my guest, who will tell a little bit about herself and their programs before we begin. Please welcome Ms. Sabina Ellis, data manager and former

0: Tech Integration Trainer for South Orange Maplewood School District. Sabina, could you share with us a little bit about you?
1: Hello, thank you. And I'm gladly introduce myself. My name is Sabina Ellis. As you know, that I'm the data manager for the middle schools in South Orange Maplewood School District, right here where City Hall University is, right down the street. Also, I am the chair of the technology committee for NJEA, and I'm also the social media manager and PR for Essex County Education Association.
0: Excellent. Thank you so much for joining us, Sabina, on a Saturday, and for being here with us to discuss something that's very important, especially as artificial intelligence continues to grow and develop. So my very first question for you is, what is artificial intelligence?
1: Artificial intelligence has been around for a long time. Let's just say that first. People are not aware that they have been using it without having an official name to it. Artificial intelligence is something that's in digitalized, computer-based, and it's a program that is automatic programmed to answer all your questions in matters of seconds. However, people have been using it, especially in schools. I don't know if you guys are aware that Google did introduce it with their Google extensions, where they used to grade the Google Forms, where people put in Google Forms as testing, and they need to have a Google extension where grade all your reports in the test in a matter of functions. Also, when students use Grammarly, Grammarly is an AI program where correction work, word correction, spelling correction, all that is AI, but we didn't have a word for or using it effectively in our classrooms, but there is always been around. It's just now is a buzzword, I believe, and then people are taking it and running.
0: Okay, does Google's Alexa and Apple's Siri also count as artificial intelligence?
1: Yes, it does. And it's actually collecting your data as you're doing it. So as you think AI is using for your benefit, it's pros and cons to AI because it's actually collecting your data. And that's another aspect that a lot of us are not thinking about. Data collection actually boosts the AI sector. It's actually collecting your information, using it for government use to make their systems better performance to what you're looking for, such as Facebook ads. If you're looking shopping wise, that's all AI, collecting your data, analyzing for your perspective. That way, when you go on your social media platforms, anything's customized to that particular user and what you see in your stream.
0: I see. So what are the main types of artificial intelligence?
1: The main types of artificial intelligence is when it comes to your schoolwork, like the platforms that we use, you have extensions that you can enable, ChatGPT. ChatGPT, I don't know if people are aware that ChatGPT is actually used by, is coming from the New York Times sector. That's actually New York Times program, Open AI. That's all used for that. We have Grammarly that has a pro and a free base. Those are all AIs. And where it's coming from is, AI used to be an old coding language, right? It came from the ancient times. However, now that, I don't know if you guys are into coding, coding has now become more of a useful tool that we're showing the new generation how to use. So we have Python, Raspberry Pi, that we're showing the new generation of how to use coding, block coding. That is all part of artificial intelligence. We're coding programs to understand consumers better, to build a society where we can use it for our best use. However, there's always another side to AI, where our data is being used, where we're not understanding why it's being used. When our phones are being updated, that's all AI controlled. Artificial intelligence, it takes away from our human touch, right? Because when you program like, oh, if I ask you a question, you're not going to give me a quick response. I just go to AI and get it real quick, right? We use it for a perspective in the classroom. It's easy for teachers to use it for grading purposes, taking attendance, things like that. Students can use it for checking work. But however, we can't let AI take over the full classroom. We still use the human connection, how to engage, how to be socialized. And we use everything for AI. For instance, a lot of children, they don't know how to adapt to that connection with human touch. If I say no, they're like, well, I just

0: close to my computer and work. We're taking away that human connection and just giving a kid a tablet and say, okay, figure it out on your own. What do you do with it? So when it comes to human playing, socializing, it's taking away that feature, and it's taking away our connection and how to build, how to develop. But AI is making it easier for us, and we can't just depend on AI in general. We have to learn how to make a balance with it when it comes to classroom and social skills.
1: Okay, so that takes us into my next question, which is, how do you believe that artificial intelligence has impacted education now, and how do you believe it will impact education in the future?
0: We have just touched the surface of AI in education. This is just the surface. I don't think it's going anywhere. I think it's going to develop over time. However, I think we need to put a balance to how we're utilizing AI. We cannot let AI take over the classroom in itself. But as you see, that we have to show kids how to use balance with it and how to use the program correctly. When it comes to AI, yes, certain programs are very beneficial. I show everybody every day, daily, how to use it, but use it correctly and use it responsibly. I don't think it's going anywhere. I don't know if you guys are aware, I am part of the metaverse as well. I am showing students how to use the metaverse correctly in those spaces, how to develop in those spaces, but still have that human connection.
1: What is that, Sabina? What is the metaverse?
0: Metaverse is another sector of

0: artificial intelligence, where I could, you ever see the movies, was it not Aquaman, Mission Impossible. It's all metaverse. It's these worlds that we create in a computer world, where if I have a dream of one day being a superhero and I know I cannot do it in my own reality, I could go into the metaverse and I could live out my dream. Inception. Remember the movie Inception? When you go inside people's minds, you could create different mindsets and you could change somebody's program, somebody's mind to think your way. That's all the metaverse. So the metaverse is a whole nother world where artificial intelligence is being used, where companies can sell their products to your avatar. But it's being responsible, right? Metaverse, Roblox is the metaverse. Okay. Minecraft is the metaverse, where we're developing these other worlds in the virtual reality world, because now I could take my dream to another level, not in reality. And what's happening in the classroom is the students don't know how to separate the two at all. Because when they're in the metaverse, such as Roblox or Minecraft, they living out these big dreams. But then it was time to make that human connection in reality. They don't know how to separate the two. They get frustrated. They think nobody understands them. Their feelings get hurt. They're very sensitive to people's constructive criticism. But we're in this other world. I feel great. I can do whatever I want. I can invite people into my space. We could all live the way I want you to live, right? But wow. I also teach kids responsibilities of how to use the world to your advantage. It's great to learn it, but it's great that we still have to have the connection outside of that world. So that's another thing where artificial intelligence can maximize the learning experience across all levels. But we have to learn how to just be diligent and use it, not use it as a trigger word, not use it as a trendy setting, but let's use it to our advantage.
1: Okay. Thank you so much for enlightening us, especially on how AI can impact the development of the psychology of our students. That's important, especially as we look at where they are in the developmental process, whether they're elementary students, middle schoolers, and beyond. You brought up a great point. So in that discussion, you brought up ethical questions as well. So what do you think are the ethical concerns or the main challenges associated with AI in the classroom?
0: The AI in the classroom, ethical is the student data, right? In my space right now, I'm big on PowerSchool. I use PowerSchool for my work. And what I've seen with artificial intelligence taking over PowerSchool is being responsible and protecting the data of the school, the students, and the teachers. What people don't realize, we have a lot of information across our school districts, sensitive information such as people's social security numbers, student ID numbers, payroll information. And if we're going straight with AI and controlling, you know, oh, we can streamline this and go straight computer-based. How are we protecting this information? And we go straight AI. Every time we implement a new extension on our platforms in our school districts, every time we implement a new, such as right now, Microsoft has a program, Teams, all of this AI control. Every time we implement the Chromebooks are all based on the school district. So every time you add an extension, how are we protecting those platforms on our network? For example, in our school district, I'm actually getting my doctorate in information systems technology, and my study is on data breaching across school districts and businesses. And when I was interviewing our IT director, I said, how are we protecting the information of the faculty, staff, and students and parents? Because it's a community. When people come and register their children, people don't realize school districts get hacked a lot without anybody's knowledge, because we don't have the protection as a Fortune 500 company. So as I was doing my research in my interview, he was like, you know what? You have a point. You know how you have this two-step authentication that you have to put in and everything like that, but we never have protection like that on a school level. It's always reset your password every 90 days. Currently, that doesn't work without another step of safety and security.

0: security. So now we implemented a program called Duo. I don't know if you heard of it, but Duo two-step. And you actually download the app on your phone. You come in, you log in. So now we added that protection on our emails and databases because students also have access to Gmail and our teachers. Now our next step is I connected with PowerSchool and we're going to implement the same program on that platform because what it is we can implement all these platforms. AI, just lose this program for this class, but no one's thinking about the extra layer of protection because what AI is doing is gathering your information. And when you have free programs and platforms that everybody wants you to keep using, you are the data. You are the data. They're gathering your information for free as you're using the program for free. And when you sign up on that, do you understand the terms and conditions? No one's actually reading those terms and conditions. They can use your information for anything, to gather information, to sell it. You don't know where your data is going. So it's our job to educate, and that's my end. Like, okay, I can share with you the programs and the platforms. It looks good on the surface, but what is actually doing to our data? Our data is what we are. We have to control. We are responsible. If we lose our reputation, we use our identity, what do you have left if they have control of your data? And that's what I'm saying with our new tech. I'm the biggest tech guru ever, but I need to understand the actual responsibility that we have to see when it comes to our protecting our data and information. Because if everything goes on a computer and we use our lose our paper information, who's actually holding our data? And if we lose that, how can we get it back? What is the consequence of us sharing our information? And that's what my thing is. I want people to know the responsibility of using on the surface and you what goes on behind the scenes.
1: Excellent. Thank you. You're making some really important points, most particularly when you said about schools' data being so susceptible to data breaches. That's a really important point to reflect on as well. My next question is, there is a lot of research on AI that indicates and raises concerns about the developers of AI being mainly white males. Do you think that this is a problem?
0: Yes. You brought up a very good point because right now I'm in a space where I'm the only black face, right? I'm the only black woman. So when I have these talks in my cohort that I'm right now in school with, is I only see myself and everybody else you write is white males. How do we change that? What do we see? For 15 years, I was a tech integration trainer and I was the only black woman in my department. It was 10 white males. I literally just got a black director 2 years ago. How do we change this? Why is it like this? Why are we being blocked, or are we being blocked? But are we not being diligent and finding that there is a need in this space? So as I speak on it, like you said, I have to prove myself of why I need to be in this space. I do my research. I know what the backstory is. And when you find that the research is there and you understand how it's happening, you get treated differently in those spaces. You get invited to the conversations. You understand the steps that are needed to put our voices in those spaces. And over the past few years, I have developed a PD, professional development workshop, where I speak on controlling our digital footprint. Even though I make it fun, I have two parts to it. But what people understand is I always start off with a data self-portrait. When you're drawing your data, you're seeing if you wake up every day. And I explain to people, after you finish drawing out your data, your self-portraits, and I broke this down to my department. You look on paper, that's exactly how they're controlling your data when you go into these spaces on your phones and on your computers. And when you break it down into simpler terms, I'm able to get myself into other avenues of the industry, speak on panels, and explain. They're like, you're the only one I know that breaks it down where people can understand it. Because when white males explain it, you don't understand it. They don't want you to understand it. They want you to be controlled by saying, oh, this is too hard to learn. You know, I'm just going to trust it. You know, I'm okay with it. But when you break it down and let people understand it, they're like, oh, wow, this is what's happening.

0: And that's, I think, and that's my purpose. And I think that's why I'm so passionate about understanding the digital footprint world and your data breaching, because what's happening is, as tech keeps developing, it's all about data. That's the common ground. Data is making money. If we don't have data, we can't do anything else. So in order for us to keep growing, we have to get the data. When people hear mining, the computer mining, that's all collecting data. And when they mine our systems, it's going to a database where people can use it against you. So if you get a company and say, oh, like for instance, Apple, one theory is Apple products cannot get a virus, right? So when people get that ransom alert on a computer, that's another company coming to try to collect your data. And if you don't understand what's happening, you call a number. They have this all in shows. And the thing is, they put this in TV shows. They put this in the movies. And people think it's all made up. And it's not. It's actually happening. You call this number. And it's getting your information because you're using one password for all your devices and all your logins. And I always tell people, you have to change your passwords. Don't use something that's common, because in the dark world, they're able to mine it, collect your data, and see the algorithm of how you're using your password, what passwords you're using it for. So you have to learn how to separate and update your passwords. For me, I update my passwords every 2 weeks on all my platforms, because it circulates every 30, 60 days. It circulates. But this is how these companies are getting those viruses on your computers. If you call a number, you let them know, they're going to get access to your bank statements, your bank accounts, all your sensitive information. But this is stuff they don't want you to know. But we have to be very responsible and get ahead of it, because they're making lots and lots of money off of our data that we're sharing for free.
1: Thank you. So knowing that there is bias in this machine, in the world of AI and the machine learning, how can we tackle that? How can we address that as educators when our students are using these platforms, when they're using ChatGPT and they're getting biased responses? What role can we play as educators?
0: The role you can play is, especially one step that you can take, everybody can take, is always clear your history on your devices. You could clear your history on your phones. You could clear your history on your personal devices and school devices. Always clear your devices weekly. It used to be every 60 days, but now the way we use our devices, like our everyday lifestyle, weekly, clean your devices. Number two, reset your passwords. I tell people every 30 days. It used to be 60. Now I'm saying, like, reset your passwords every 20 days, especially when it comes to your banking. Your banking apps, make sure you reset your password, and do not use common passwords at all. Use something, because what happens is, you use the same password. I used to tell people all the time, what they do is they reset your password, you use the same password, and you just add either a number or a symbol at the end. What's happening in the hacker world, they know what you're doing. So what they do is they put your same password in, and they're just going to do the algorithm of selecting symbol or number is what you're using, and that's easy to hack. Number three, clean your spam folder on your in your email. If you let your spam folder add up, now your Gmail or any other platform that you're using for your email server is not being vulnerable to whatever could come through. Delete. Now, what they're being very crafty is, if you see a common email that comes through your school district, always be mindful of the extension that's being used. Where is it really coming from? Is it really? So they're being very crafty in extensions of the email addresses that they're using. Clean that out. Never, never, never answer secret questions. You know how they ask you your banking statements? Yeah. Answer these three questions. So in case you need to reset, those are actually scams. When those questions come up, I always tell people either use Spot or Smart. Never answer those questions directly, because that's actually spam. Always use the two-step authentication to get into your devices and your platforms.
1: Okay, so to recap some of the topics that we've discussed so far, we've discussed what artificial

artificial intelligence is, its impacts in our classrooms, whether positive or negative, how it will impact education now and in the future, and the ethical concerns that we discussed. So my next question to you is, how can we educate our students, like you said before, to responsibly use the technology that they have access

0: access to. It's everywhere they go, whether it's on their phones, Chromebooks at school. How can we creatively educate our students, like you said, to protect their information, but to also use the AI in a way that benefits them without doing all of the work for them? So that, you know, they're already Googling questions. So now they're going on GPT and asking the question to a math equation, for example. And so everything is becoming a lot easier for them. How can we address that?
1: So what you can do is, it's always, it's called Torch, I believe. It tracks ChatGPT responses. I shared this with our teaching staff in our buildings, where you can track if a student is using ChatGPT or AI to answer questions or to get feedback on. What I explain to the students is, everything that you see for free and you think is made easier for you is really hurting you at the end. Because what if all technology disappears? What are we going to do? We have to go back to pencil and paper. Everything has to be back to the basics. So what I explain to our students as well is, always clean out your history. And what people think that this new generation, oh, they know technology, they know it, they know just surface of it. They don't know that, okay, let me clean my history, because if I don't clean it, they're going to keep tracking me. We set passwords. Student passwords are very familiar. They use their friend's name, they use what's in their house, they use their sister's name and the year they were born. It's very simple. Always tell them to clean their passwords, use something that's not common in your password settings. Always be responsible. If you're using ChatGPT for all your answers and Googling it, they really don't understand copy and pasting. So when you copy and paste something from ChatGPT, there's a watermark that appears at the bottom right-hand corner or left-hand corner that says, this was used with ChatGPT. It's very fine. It's like a watermark.
0: Okay.
1: That appears. Now, what I noticed is, when they use it for their emails, it appears at the bottom right-hand corner, but you don't see it until you send the email. And I always tell people that, be very careful. If you're going to use it, copy and paste it in Word document, edit it. Just because ChatGPT gave you the answer doesn't mean it's correct. You still have to customize it to what you're looking for or how you want to use it, right? And another thing is, if ChatGPT was made, there's another program that would track it, just like you submit your papers for tracking for plagiarism. Now, in higher ed, a lot of professors use it to track ChatGPT information in detail. So just be very mindful that, even though it may look nice and pretty, there's always a back end of how you could copy and paste a whole script and try to copy it in the paper. So just be very mindful that you still got to use it to your advantage, but let's customize it and learn how to write properly, but it's giving you some enhancements to your writing.
0: I understand. And being that you are so involved in the technology world, what do you think our classrooms will look like with this improved technology 10, 15, 20 years from now?
1: I feel that we're going to continue to grow with technology. You're going to see more development when it comes to retrieving your graduation diplomas, your degrees. A lot of higher ed colleges have already shifted to receiving your diploma as an NFT, as a lockbox on a USB. We're going to go straight paperless in the future. You're going to have like a key for Bitcoins. I know how to use to collect Bitcoins, like in a case. You're going to have that as you're collecting, you're keeping your social security card on it. You're going to have it as your degrees, your diplomas, your sensitive information. It's all going to be on this little, it's going to look like a little wallet, like a Google wallet. You know how you get the virtual wallets, but now you can get a handheld.
0: Right.
1: A lot of colleges are shifting already to that type of programming, which means that they're looking at the lifestyles of individuals. Many people like to just live and travel. So you don't want to have all this stuff, all this paperwork, just we have to keep tracking and following. Everything's going to be paperless. Also moving forward, you're going to have more virtual reality devices. Right now, there are a few grants out there where a lot of districts use that as a pilot program, where virtual, I could put on my headset and I'm going to show you how to do this properly. You're going to use your hands. Right now, medical schools are using it for showing

knows how to do surgery correctly, how to use the correct tools and resources when it comes to the actual K-5 development, how to write properly. So I could put my hand in the air and I could practice my cursive because we're going to bring back handwriting. But they're going to learn it differently. We're going to learn it in a virtual reality and using your hands and your skills. And then by the time you take it off, we're going to use a paper and pencil. So it's not going anywhere. It's just going to slowly develop. They started in higher ed. We're moving down to the K-12 sector. And then they realized that the pre-K-3 really need the development. And as you know, the little ones, they're already aware of technology in the classrooms. They could probably show you how to use the camera on your phone better than you. So now they're using that to their advantage, how to program the games, how to actually use the program to show the kids how to do their ABCs, learn the multiplication programs. So by the time they get to middle school, they learn that in their primary grades. And now we're going to just take it to another level where we're going to do tutorials, show them how to use it the correct way. When it comes to math games,

0: for joining us, and thank you for all of our listeners across New Jersey and beyond. And
1: thank you.
0: Dr.
2: This week I'm personally speaking, our guest is the author and historian Paul Kenger. Paul's written a great new book, a challenging book, about the pontificate of Pope Leo. It's called American Pontiff. Please stay with us.

0: Hello and welcome to Personally Speaking. I'm your host, Monsignor Jim Lasanti, and New York Times bestselling author and noted Catholic historian, Dr. Paul Kenger, joins me now. Dr. Kenger has written the first definitive biography of Pope Leo XIV called American Pontiff. The subtitle is Pope Leo and His Plan to Heal the Church. In his book, Dr. Kenger gives a portrait of Robert Francis Prevost, his background in life, his theological beliefs and teachings, the challenges he will face, and how he'll likely lead the Catholic Church. Dr. Kenger is editor of the American Spectator, chief academic fellow at the Institute for Faith and Freedom, professor of political science at Grove City College, and New York Times bestselling author of over 20 books. There has never been an American Pope, and Dr. Kenger explores Robert Prevost's sudden rise from priest to bishop to cardinal to the first American pontiff. He is a frequent contributor and expert historian in the media, from Newsmax to MSNBC, C-SPAN to PBS, and a much in-demand speaker. Dr. Paul Kenger is here with us today to talk about understanding Pope Leo XIV and the challenges he faces. Joining me now, I'm so pleased to welcome to Personally Speaking, Dr. Paul Kenger. Before we talk about Paul's new book, which you can see, my friends online can see, American Pontiff, I've got to ask you, I'm intrigued by the name Kenger. What is it? What's the ethnic background?
1: So it's Polish, and it's really, the original spelling is, I think, K-E-N-D-Z-O-R, Z-I-O-R, which phonetically in Polish would be like Kenger. Mm-hmm. And so when they came here, Western Pennsylvania, Pittsburgh, the Pittsburgh Plate and Glass, Creighton, that whole area along the Allegheny River, they changed it. They changed the spelling.
0: Okay.
1: Now, on my mom's side, I assume your last name is Italian, I think.
0: Right.
1: Right. My mom is 100% Italian.
0: Okay.
1: And that side, the family's name, Gentili, Giovinazzo, DeMoro, and that's really the side of the family that I grew up with, more than the Polish.
0: Very Italian. I like
1: consider
0: that.
1: Myself Italian, but you wouldn't know it from my clunky, penis-sized Polish name.
0: I have an Irish Catholic mother and an Italian-American father, so I like to say I have the best of both worlds.
1: When you got the cool name.
0: Yeah. It's a good name. Well, I mentioned in the introduction a lot about the book, but I wanted to say that I was intrigued that you and I were introduced by our mutual friend Chris Ruddy from Newsmax, and then I picked up this month's issue of Newsmax, and there's Pope Leo on the front. But what's intriguing is the whole article is about him being an enigma. Having written a book about his life and watched him the first year of his pontificate, do you consider him to be an enigma?
1: No, I don't, Monsignor. He was an enigma, certainly, when he stepped out onto the loggia about a year ago, right? May 8th, 2025. And I mean, I'll never forget that moment. So first of all, I thought I was, Pope watching like everybody else. And I had already made a commitment at that point to write this book. In fact, it was a couple days after the death of Pope Francis that I was asked to write it. But I thought the next pope would be Cardinal Parolin.
0: Right.
1: Speaking of Italians, right? Parolin, maybe Zuppi, maybe Pizzabola. Tagle from the Philippines was the other front runner among the Papabile. In fact, when they first came out and they said Robertum, I thought it was Robert Serra at that point. Which surprised me because I like him, love him. People thought that he was probably too old at that point. But when he came out and when they said the name, at first, I didn't even recognize it. And then the translator said, it's the American, Robert Francis Prevost. And I couldn't believe it. And the two people that I was next to in my office at the American Spectator in Old Town Alexandria, we were getting ready for an event that evening. They said, well, what do you think? And I said, I'm speechless. I would have never bet. If you would have bet on it, you would have probably made $1 million with the Vegas betting odds, right, on Prevost.
0: Did you have, going into the conclave, did you have

0: particular favorite for you personally?
1: A particular favorite going into the conclave?
0: Yeah, that you would have expected or maybe enjoyed if that person had been elected.
1: I can't say there's anybody that was really against, right? I like Pete Cibola, who had sort of emerged, and especially given some of the things that he had done after October 7th, 2023. Mm-hmm. And you know, even at one point offered himself in exchange for Israeli hostages, which was a really noble thing to do. I liked Perolin. I liked Erdo of Hungary. I liked Sarah. I liked any number of American cardinals, but I don't think any of them anybody thought was, you know, had a chance.
0: Yeah.
1: But I can't say that I had a favorite, but I thought with, and Prevost, I mean, he was on some lists, mm-hmm. but you had to look, I mean, if it was, it had to be a list of about 20, right? And then he was way down at the very bottom. Quite literally, the Vegas odds on him were a minimum 66 to 1. So he was not even on my radar. And when they picked him, I said to my two colleagues, I said, I know nothing about him. I immediately got requests from both Newsmax and CNN to come on. And I told them both, I said, I'm sorry, I'm not doing it because I don't know anything about this guy.
0: Wow.
1: Nothing about him. But obviously I know a lot about him now, but at the time,
0: Enough about him to make a great book, American Pontiff, which I'm hoping our listeners and viewers will get. But I need to ask you, the quickness with which he came from being a bishop in Peru to heading up the congregation for the bishops and being made a cardinal practically overnight, did you see the relationship between him and Pope Francis as friendship or allies?
1: What's a good question? I quote in the book Prevost saying, and he said this to a group of fellow Augustinians when he was prior general. He said that when he first met Jorge Mario Bergoglio, and at that point, Bergoglio was cardinal. He wasn't pope yet. When he first met him, he said, let's just say we didn't agree on things. And that's interesting, right? And he said, in fact, they kind of clashed over whatever it was that they were talking about. And so he told his fellow Augustinians, Prevost did, he said, so when Bergoglio was named Pope Francis, I said, something like, well, good prayers for him, and thank God I'll never make bishop, right? Which meant that they must have disagreed on something quite substantial. I don't know what it was, but I don't know if maybe it had to do with traditionalists, because Francis was not exactly great to traditionalists. This guy is much more traditional. Mm-hmm. But they disagreed, and I've seen pictures emerge from I don't know how to describe them, right? But maybe super conservative Catholics who don't like Prevost Leo and are trying to paint him as like Francis II. He's not Francis II. He's going to be the main reason I go through this very carefully, as you know, in the book.
0: Yes.
1: That he was selected apparently reportedly by 108 out of 133 cardinal electors is that everybody, whether you call it, I don't like these terms for cardinals, but whether you call them a liberal, a conservative, or moderate,
0: right,
1: they were all tired of the confusion and the chaos and the messiness under Pope Francis. Everybody wanted to get back to normal. Mm-hmm. And so they picked this guy of, the faithful Catholic, obviously, moderate temperament, more measured in his thoughts and words, who they were hoping would not be like Francis. They were looking to bring back somebody. This was not Francis II. And in fact, he could have chosen the name Francis II, which he certainly didn't. The fact that he picked Leo XIV after Leo XIII, the one pope that everybody over the last 150 years loves, and then called himself a son of Augustine. Everybody, I'm a former Protestant, right? Protestants even love Augustine. I think those told us a lot about what he's going to be like.
0: But let me ask, though, because to me it's important. In Paul Kinger's book, American Pontiff, he's, you'd be the first to admit this, I think, you're tough on Francis here and elsewhere. Could you take a step back for a moment and looking at those years of Francis' pontificate, in light of all the criticisms, which I would agree with, but can you tell me something good about Francis from your perspective? What did he do right?
1: Yeah. In fact, in the chapter on Francis called I Want to Mess the Francis Papacy, I explained that almost the entirety of his papacy, I never publicly criticized him. And in fact, I defended him. I wrote a really long piece for Crisis Magazine. As you know, a typical op-ed piece is about 800 to 1,000 words. This was like 5,500 words.

0: going through a long defense of him. So I was very careful about criticizing him. And in the book, one of the main reasons that I say all the negative things is because I want people to know that that helps explain why Robert Francis Prevost was picked. Right. So you need to know all of that. But then I conclude the chapter, I finish the chapter in Francis by saying, you know, I've laid out these negative things with you know, toward traditionalists, the chaos over same-sex blessings, other different issues. Now let me say some good things about him, right? And there I give, you know, at least a half a dozen to a dozen good things. And I mean, among them, I always loved the way he would always say, you know, I will pray for you and please pray for me.
1: Right.
0: I always found that very touching.
1: Yes.
0: As if he knew that he was being attacked a lot. In fact, he called for an exorcist in every diocese in the world, because I don't know of any pope who talked about the devil as much as Francis, right? He was very much aware of the presence of evil in the world. He also really reached out to what he called the periphery, and appointing cardinals and bishops to places where, or cardinals at least, where they had never been before. He talked about the throwaway culture, the way that people don't respect anything from, you know, unborn human life to the elderly or whatever. He talked about the problem of isolation in the world. And a lot of people don't realize this, right? But especially in countries, Japan, our family, our native Italy, you know, there are a lot of people, and Italy used to be this place where you had a family with 10, 12 kids. But there are people that are dying alone in parts of Europe, elderly people, because they don't have siblings. They don't have relatives like they used to, because people have stopped having children. So Francis talked about them. Some of the best photo moments, I think, in the history of the papacy are Francis reaching into a receiving line and grabbing a child with like a severe abnormality and picking him up, you know, kissing the child, you know, right on the cheek or right on the head. Also, he condemned human trafficking and modern forms of slavery more than any other pope. So there's a lot about him that I liked, but in the end, confusion and chaos reigned. And if you talk to liberal Catholics who are knowledgeable about this, they will tell you that, gee, we thought 6 years into this, we were going to get same-sex marriage, we were going to get female deacons, we were going to get homosexuality redefined in the catechism. We got none of this. Yeah. And the German cardinals are like, we didn't get anything we wanted. The German cardinals feel completely misled.
1: Right.
0: So in the end, all that you really had was, it seemed like everything was questioned. Mm-hmm. Everything was open for debate. Nothing changed, but everybody was at each other's throats.
1: Monsignor from the Bishops' Conference called them a great, great clerical tease. But nothing.
0: Well,
1: nothing.
0: For the liberals in particular,
1: yes.
0: they felt teased, they felt let down, they felt duped, and also too. I talk about this in the book. Really, the only thing that he said about homosexuality that the liberals have kind of jumped onto was a comment about "Who am I to judge?" Which really, if he simply means by that, "I'm not God, who am I to judge?" Right? We mostly agree with that.
1: Yeah.
0: And he even said, if you are homosexual or gay and you're trying to live a holy life, who am I to judge? Right? Exactly. But then he would make statements in private several times, and these were reported. Using words like, you know, don't let them into seminaries. And I don't know if I can say this on your show, I'll spell it F-A-G-G-O-T-R-Y.
1: Right.
0: Faggotry was a word that he used. He said there's an air of faggotry around the Vatican. And I remember when that came out, going to reader comments and articles, and liberals were like, what is this? What's he doing? Why is he saying this about us? Yeah. So he'd say the one thing and then say the other thing. And it seemed like it may be called into question, but nothing really changed. And in the end, you just had people at each other's throats.
1: Paul Kinger is our guest. The book is called American Pontiff that we're talking about. Now, let's go to one chapter in the book in particular. You focus

0: on Francis's discrimination against more traditional Catholics, those who love the Latin Mass. And then you use specifically the example of Charlotte and what's going on in the Diocese of Charlotte, North Carolina. But then you also want to say, but we're not quite sure yet what Leo's response will be. Now that since you've written the book, do you have any sense of his either welcome or resistance to allowing people who find spiritual blessing in the Latin Mass having a greater opportunity to celebrate that Mass?
1: Yeah, no question that they are. I'm surprised that he hasn't done more with the Bishop of Charlotte, although I haven't heard much about the Bishop of Charlotte as of late.
0: Right.
1: And I think that that's because of Leo XIV's management style. Yeah. It's just more quiet. I think he's the kind of person who will say, I want to talk to you in person, one-on-one, about this. In fact, I know that this is his style. And he even said, I quote him in the book, he said, my operating style, my management style, is to get everybody around the table, let them all speak. And I tell you, Monsignor, the people that I interviewed who knew him prior to that, and not many people that I knew him prior to that, they said he would always be the most quiet guy in the room. He's listening. He's thinking. He lets everyone have their say. And then he said, after I let everyone have their say, I would say, okay, friends, you've all had your say. Let's see how we can come together. And he said, not to compromise on church's teachings, right? Yes. But just find a way to have genuine unity. I hate it when people use the word unity, but they don't actually seek unity, right? This guy, I think, is an actual unifier. And that's probably what he's doing with people like Bishop Martin and Charlotte, I would think. And aside from that, just generally, he's clearly, if there was a Francis war on tradition, that's clearly been called off. And among the people that were most pleased about the appointment of Leo was not just Father James Martin, but Cardinal Raymond Leo Burke. And Burke has now been allowed to say Mass at the Vatican. And so they, you know, if there was a Francis war on traditionalists, it's quietly been called off. And that's how he's going to operate. He's not going to come out and say, I am reversing traditionis custodia. It's not what he's going to do. He's going to come out and he's going to be much more careful about it, much more prudent about it, because he doesn't want to upset things and rock the boat. He wants to bring things back to normalcy and bring back stability.
0: Paul Kinger is our guest. American Pontiff is his great new book about Pope Leo. But I want to go to, you know, in our country that there's great division. And specifically, there's people who love President Trump and those who don't. I mention that because even in Robert Prevost's own family, Pope Leo, there's obviously great division politically. You would think that would give him an awareness that be cautious, because every family seems to be divided on our political issues. But in wading into the Iran war and in being very strong supporter of migrants who are not here legally, it would seem he's tipping the balance. Do you think his own family and the fact that there's different points of view in his own family will temper him in terms of intervening in issues of political importance to Americans?
1: Yeah, they might. And already, look, so his brother Lou is a total MAGA Republican, right? And right. Donald Trump even said, I like his brother Lou. I don't like the Pope so much. I like his brother Lou. But in fact, Robert Francis Prevost is a Republican. And I go through this in the book. He, when I came back from Peru, he voted every 2 years in the Republican primary in Illinois. We have the voting records. Didn't vote for the Democrats. He voted in the Republican primary every 2 years. So he, I don't know if he's MAGA, but he's a Republican. Yeah. Yeah. And he voted absentee ballot in 2024 from the Vatican. So it's quite possible he voted for Donald Trump, by the way. It's entirely possible. And I wrote a piece on this for American Spectator just last week. I couldn't put this in my book at the time. But the only two statements that I know of from Leo on immigration, one was November 2025 at the Vatican, and then another that he made to Annalise Taggart of Newsmax on the airplane back from Africa a couple weeks ago. And both times he said, nations have a right to establish their own borders and decide who comes in, what, where, and when. And so he has this very American understanding that indeed nations have borders. And then he said, But having said that, for anybody who's been in the country now 5, 10, 15, 20 years, I don't want them treated poorly. I don't want violence against them. I want the dignity of the family respected. So his what he has said about immigration is

0: is very reasonable and sensible. I think if people would just pause and actually look at it. And when I wrote that article, the reader comments were just filled with anger and hate at me, because as if I had let them down. They were thinking that they had this, you know, open borders pope. And I even quoted him. He said, "I'm not for open borders. I don't know anybody who's for open borders," he said. Well, so he has a very sensible position on that. And I would also caution people, Americans, on the immigration issue, especially any Americans who are, you know, who favor deportations and so forth. The Pope is the head of a universal Roman Catholic Church. Right. The word Catholic means universal, that doesn't have borders. Mm-hmm. All right. His constituency, if you will, is a borderless world. Right. The president, you know, swears an oath to the Constitution,
1: right,
0: to protect the borders and the laws passed by Congress. Right. So a Pope and a president have two very different, you know, constituencies, if you will. Mm-hmm. People need to understand that the Pope cares first and foremost that the flock, yeah, and their family are protected and safe. But even having said all of that, Leo has said, yeah, Americans, or, you know, countries have the right to establish their own borders and determine who enters and when.
1: Paul Kinger is our guest. The book is American Pontiff. One of the parallels about Francis and Leo, and I was wondering if you could explain this to me. I was troubled by how long it took for Francis to go anywhere near condemning the slaughter in Ukraine by the Russians. And I wanted something strong. I thought they deserved it to have his support. They were innocent victims in so many ways. In the same way, I have to believe that Pope Leo is not in favor of the slaughter of Iranian people by their own government, or by the terrorism that they send around the world, or by the possibility of them possessing a nuclear weapon. What is it in both Francis and Leo that keeps them from stepping in to say that evil is evil?
0: Yeah, Leo in particular tries to be very careful about not making specific statements about specific countries, although he has said things about Ukraine and Russia when he first came in. It's very interesting. If you Google right now, has Pope Leo declared the U.S.-Iran war unjust? Mm-hmm. It says yes. But if you actually click and look at the videos, you'll see that he has not said that.
1: Right.
0: And I wrote a piece on this for American Spectator 2 weeks ago, which again just brought me grief from people who want to hate on the Pope on this. Mm-hmm. But the only time that he used the word unjust in that interview was when he was asked about Iran and the way they've mistreated people.
1: Yes.
0: And in that case, he applied the word unjust to the Iranian regime. So
1: okay,
0: people don't know this, but that was the one case where he used the word unjust. Right. Now, what really set off Donald Trump, and he told this to Norah O'Donnell of 60 Minutes, was the 60 Minutes interview that Norah O'Donnell had with the three cardinals, McElroy, Supich, and Tobin, the three most liberal cardinals in the church. And McElroy, in that interview, came right out and said, "This is an unjust war." And then, you know, bam, bam, bam, bam. And Donald Trump even said, "That's what really made me launch." But Leo has not come out and said that. And the only time that Leo made a statement in direct reference to something that Donald Trump had said prior to that Truth Social post, mm-hmm, was when Donald Trump, on the Tuesday morning after Easter Sunday, said, you know, "Tonight an entire civilization of people are going to be wiped out, never to be brought back again. I hope it doesn't happen, but it probably will." And at that point, the Pope, who has a moral responsibility to speak out at that point,
1: right,
0: said, he didn't even use the T word. He didn't even use the word Trump. He said, said statements about eliminating entire civilizations of people are, quote, "truly unacceptable," unquote. He didn't even say morally unacceptable, right? He's an Augustinian. He's very, very careful about his language. He said, "truly unacceptable." That's how he put it.
1: Right.
0: So if people, again, look more carefully at what he said, and what he said, I think they'll be surprised. And they need to extend charity to the, mm-hmm, Pope on this, and not just assume that he, and this is one of the things that has made me angry about Pope Francis. A lot of Catholics who, after 7, 8, 9 years of giving Francis the benefit of the doubt, were so exhausted and frustrated by the end of the 12 years that they now have such a short fuse for Leo,
1: yeah,
0: that they've already given up on him. So if they read in the media that Leo said this about Trump, they're inclined to believe the worst.
1: Mm-hmm.
0: And when I try to argue with them or correct the record, they say, "I'm Pope-splaining, this is Francis II," or whatever. And I'm like, no, this is not. This guy is much more measured. But they don't believe it because, you know, they now have an extreme

0: Only short fuse.
1: Paul Kenger, aside from being a historian and a professor, you're also a journalist. If, and I realize he's not inclined, like Francis, to give too many interviews, but if you had a chance today to sit in the room with Pope Leo, what's a central question you want to ask him?
0: Well, I want to ask him what he and Jorge Mario Bergoglio disagreed about in the conversation that I mentioned earlier. And I have a list of questions, and I tried to get an interview with him, and I couldn't. And I'm hoping that maybe I can now, so we just couldn't make it happen then. Yeah. But the one thing that I really wanted to ask him, Monsignor, was, and this is, I think, more of a personal question, and I think it could have a touching answer. I wanted to say, you know, your mother and father, who were so wonderful in your upbringing, and everybody loved your parents at that hometown parish in Dalton, Illinois, and they raised these three boys. And you know, and when you were chosen by the cardinal electors in May 2025, your brother Lou, you know, teared up, couldn't believe it, was watching it on Newsmax. Your other brother, same reaction. But your parents have been gone for, you know, almost 30 years. You know, what do you think your mom and dad would say about that? Mm. That's what I want to ask him. Yeah. I want to hear his reaction to that.
1: I'm hoping to get the same interview you want to. We wrote him when he was leaving Peru and said, we'd like an interview. And he said, yeah, no, I can get to that, but let me get settled in Rome and with my new job. And we never got to reschedule because he got busy saving the world in many ways. But I have that letter from him saying, I'd love to do your interview. So I hope to use it. I said on Fox News when I was on, I have this letter that says he's going to do an interview with us. I hope someday he finds the time to do it. And Paul, I'd like to bring you with me because that was a great question. You'd like to ask him very personal to the
0: I'll tell you what, I'll go.
1: I think it would be great.
0: We'll go back to Italia where our ancestors are from. You and your dad's side, me and my mom's side.
1: Let's go into our country. I just want to encourage our listeners and viewers to get hold of American Pontiff. The subtitle is Pope Leo XIV and his plan to heal the church. Paul is, as you'd expect of someone who is, as I said, a professor and historian, a writer who writes clearly. No one has to pick up the book and say, I'm not sure where he's going or why he's going there. Your point of view, as well as your historical background, is so good and so clear for us. I just want to strongly recommend that people get hold of the book. And thank you, Paul, for writing it. And thank you for being with us and personally speaking. And you're wonderful at nuance, at seeing, even when you're being critical of someone like Francis, all the good that's there and all the hopes you have for someone like Pope Leo. It's a wonderfully balanced point of view and presentation. And I'm grateful that you shared it with us on Personally Speaking.
0: Well, thank you, Monsignor. And to quote Pope Francis, pray for me.
1: Okay. Thanks for being with us and Personally Speaking. You may have listened to it on the Catholic channel, Sirius XM. You can also watch our program on YouTube, searching on Personally Speaking with Monsignor Jim Lusanti. 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Personally Speaking is also on CatholicTV.org out of the Archdiocese of Boston. And we're also on Facebook at Personally Speaking with Monsignor Jim Lusanti. And on Instagram at Personally Speaking Podcast. Please share and let others know about Personally Speaking. I've been privileged to serve as host and executive producer, Personally Speaking. Our producer is Lisa Jandovitz. Thanks so much for joining us. We'll be with you again next time on Personally Speaking.

Good morning. Welcome to Our Lady of Sorrows. Today, we celebrate the 13th Sunday in Ordinary Time. Presider of this liturgy will be Father Andrew. Our opening hymn can be found at number 881 in the hymnal. Lift High the Cross, number 881. Let us stand and worship together.

0: In the name of the Father, and of the Son, and of the Holy Spirit. Amen. The Lord be with you.
1: And with your spirit.
0: Brothers and sisters, let us acknowledge our sins, so to prepare ourselves to celebrate the sacred mysteries.

0: Let us pray. O God, who through the grace of adoption chose us to be children of light, grant, we pray, that we may not be wrapped in the darkness of error, but always be seen to stand in the bright light of truth. Through our Lord Jesus Christ, your Son, who lives and reigns with you in the unity of the Holy Spirit, God forever and ever.
1: Amen. A reading from the second book of Kings. One day, Elisha came to Shunem, where there was a woman of influence who urged him to dine with her. Afterward, whenever he passed by, he used to stop there to dine. So she said to her husband, "I know that Elisha is a holy man of God. Since he visits us often, let us arrange a little room on the roof and furnish it for him with a bed, table, chair, and lamp, so that when he comes, he can stay there."

here. Sometime later, Elisha arrived and stayed in the room overnight. Later, Elisha asked, "Can something be done for her?" His servant Gehazi answered, "Yes, she has no son, and her husband is getting on in years." Elisha said, "Call her." When the woman had been called and stood at the door, Elisha promised, "This time next year, you will be fondling a baby son." The word of the Lord.

A reading from the letter of St. Paul to the Romans. Brothers and sisters, are you unaware that we who were baptized into Christ Jesus were baptized into his death? We were indeed buried with him through baptism into death, so that just as Christ was raised from the dead by the glory of the Father, we too might live in newness of life. If then we have died with Christ, we believe that we shall also live with him. We know that Christ, raised from the dead, dies no more. Death no longer has power over him. As to his death, he died to sin once and for all. As to his life, he lives for God. Consequently, you too must think of yourselves as dead to sin and living for God

0: The Lord be with you.
1: And with your spirit.
0: A reading from the Holy Gospel according to Matthew.
1: Glory to you.
0: Jesus said to his apostles, "Whoever

0: A reading from the Holy Gospel according to Matthew.
1: Glory to you.
0: Jesus said to his apostles, "Whoever loves father or mother more than me is not worthy of me. And whoever loves son or daughter more than me is not worthy of me. And whoever does not take up his cross and follow after me is not worthy of me. Whoever finds his life will lose it, and whoever loses his life for my sake will find it. Whoever receives you receives me, and whoever receives me receives the one who sent me. Whoever receives a prophet because he is a prophet will receive a prophet's reward. And whoever receives a righteous man because he is a righteous man will receive a righteous man's reward. And whoever gives only a cup of cold water to one of these little ones to drink, because the little one is a disciple, amen, I say to you, he will surely not lose his reward." The Gospel of the Lord.
1: Praise to you, Lord Jesus Christ.
0: I think most of you will find yourself relatable to this story.

asking me the question of, hey, son, who do you love more? Is it mommy or daddy? And as a four-year-old boy, I had a really difficult time because, first of all, I could never figure out if they're joking or not. And number two, I never wanted to offend my mom nor my dad. If I said daddy, my mom, who I spent more time than my dad, could have given me a harder time. And if I said mommy, I was afraid of my dad never taking me back to the swimming pool on Saturdays. And of course, they were just fooling around and joking. And of course, I was really naive to think that they were not joking. But one way or another, we always tend to prefer not to offend anyone. And especially if you have to choose one person among two or more, the situation can get really difficult. If today's gospel made you feel a little uncomfortable, welcome to the club. And today's gospel especially is never meant to be an easy gospel to embrace and read. And it's really easy to think, like, is this the same Jesus who teaches us to love our enemies? Because the tone of today's gospel sounds like, if you're willing to be a true disciple, we must be willing to neglect our family members. And obviously that's not the case. He's teaching us about the priority by using a very vivid and clear language, by using a very strong tone. The strong tone of Christ's teaching today brings us to the question of what must come first in our lives in order for us to enter into the glory of heaven. The generous and merciful Father, our Creator, who revealed everything through His Son, Jesus Christ, must be loved the most above all things in our lives. No created things can replace the top of our priority list, who is our Creator. Father Brian and I love Daisy, and I'm falling in love with Daisy more now than ever since I moved in. However, the very primary source of consolation comes from sitting in front of the Blessed Sacrament, not Daisy. We can't love our parents, our children, our spouses, our friends, or even ourselves more than our God who created us all. Christ Himself, who is the perfect example of every teaching He taught, He loved His mother, who is also our mother. However, when the time had come, He left His mother alone in Nazareth for the greater love of fulfilling His Father's will. Imagine the last dinner our Blessed Mother and Jesus must have had before leaving the house for the public ministry. And imagine the painful heart of the mother who had to let her only beloved son go so the son could teach the world the path to heaven, knowing that her son would suffer tremendously. Mary was everything that Christ had, and Christ was everything that Mary had. However, in placing God's will first, they willingly died to their own will for the glory of our Heavenly Father. And wasn't their farewell the deepest way of actually loving each other? Many saints have witnessed their love of Christ through their blood. Many of them had the beloved ones whom they had to say farewell to, and many of them actually had to die with those they loved. The cross of denying themselves and denying their loved ones for the sake of loving Christ first granted them the crown of heaven. Brothers and sisters, Jesus leads us into the new way of life. He never promoted division. He never spoke highly of it. But if you were to truly follow that path, the division is bound to follow. And why is that the case? Because the truth, which we can only find in the cross and resurrection of Jesus Christ, must triumph over every other secular values.

that surround us. You and I may not become the martyrs of blood anytime soon. However, we must be willing to let our family go, our friendships go, and even ourselves go when placing our love of Christ above everything else. It does sound demanding, and it is demanding. It's not an easy life to live as a Christian, especially in the 21st century. But the gospel values are never meant to be easy, and nothing should prevent us from getting into heaven. But Christ has every right to demand of us such love because he loved us by pouring himself without leaving anything for himself. He lost his life to allow us to find life. And he took upon the weight of the cross so the burden of eternal punishment could be taken off from our shoulder. If you know how to give up dessert to lose weight, and if you're willing to give up many foods and free times to hit the gym to have the fit body for the shore, shouldn't we be willing to give up everything for Christ, who first had given up everything for us? And isn't that the sacred duty that you and I share as members of the one big family called church, and as the members of the one nation under God?

0: Together, let us now profess our faith. I believe in one God, Father Almighty, maker of heaven and earth, all things invisible. I believe in one Lord Jesus Christ, the only begotten Son of God, born of the Father before all ages, God from God, light from light, true God from true God, begotten, not made, consubstantial with the Father. Through him all things were made. For us men, for our salvation, he came down from heaven. By the Holy Spirit, was incarnate of the Virgin Mary, and became man. He was crucified under Pontius Pilate, suffered in death and was buried, and rose again on the third day, in accordance with the Scriptures. He ascended to heaven, and is seated at the right hand of the Father. He will come again in glory to judge the living and the dead, and his kingdom will have no end. I believe in the Holy Spirit, the Lord, the giver of life, who proceeds from the Father and the Son, who with the Father and the Son is adored and glorified, who has spoken through the prophets. I believe in one holy, Catholic, and apostolic church. I confess one baptism for the forgiveness of sins, and I look forward to the resurrection of the dead, the life of the world to come. Amen. Trusting in the Lord's promise to his people, that he is forever present to them, we bring our knees to him with expectant faith.
1: Please respond, Lord, hear our prayer. For all in the church, that the love of Christ may inspire us to be a welcoming presence to those who are most in need, we pray to the Lord.
2: Lord,
1: hear our prayer. For our nation, as we prepare to celebrate Independence Day, that we may wisely use our freedom in service to God and to neighbor, we pray to the Lord.
2: Lord, hear our prayer.
1: For all who have experienced the pain of loss through bereavement or separation, that they may know God's consoling love and strength, we pray to the Lord.
2: Lord, hear our prayer.
1: For our faithful departed, that they may rejoice in the mercy of God and the triumph of Christ over sin and death, we pray to the Lord.
2: Lord, hear our prayer.
1: For George Evans, for whom this Mass is being offered, we pray to the Lord.
2: Lord, hear our prayer.
1: For all those prayers that we hold in the silence of our heart,

0: We pray to the Lord.
1: Lord, hear our prayer.
2: Eternal Father, hear our prayers this day, and in your provident love, answer them if they be in accord with your most holy will. For you make them through Christ our Lord. Amen.
0: Our preparation hymn may be found at number 527. I know that my Redeemer.

Pray, my brothers and sisters, that my sacrifice and yours may be acceptable to God, the Almighty Father. O God, who graciously accomplished the effects of your mysteries, grant, we pray, that the deep

0: by which we serve you may be worthy of these sacred gifts through Christ our Lord.
1: Amen.
0: The Lord be with you.
2: And with your spirit.
0: Lift up your hearts.
2: We lift them up to the Lord.
0: Let us give thanks to the Lord our God.
2: It is right and just.
0: It is truly right and just, our duty and our salvation, always and everywhere to give you thanks, Lord, Holy Father, Almighty and Eternal God. For in you we live and move and have our being. And while in this body, we not only experience the daily effects of your care, but even now possess the pledge of life eternal. For having received the first fruits of the Spirit, through whom you raised up Jesus from the dead, we hope for an everlasting share in the Paschal mystery. And so with all the angels, we praise you, as in joyful celebration, we acclaim.

You are indeed holy, O Lord, and all you have created rightly give you praise. For through your Son, our Lord Jesus Christ, by the power and working of the Holy Spirit, you give life to all things and make them holy. And you never cease to gather a people to yourself, so that from the rising of the sun to its setting, a pure sacrifice may be offered to your name. Therefore, O Lord, we humbly implore you, by the same Spirit, graciously make holy these gifts we have brought to you for consecration, that they may become the body and blood of your Son, our Lord Jesus Christ, at whose command we celebrate these mysteries. For on the night he was betrayed, he himself took bread, and giving you thanks, he said the blessing, broke the bread, and gave it to his disciples, saying, "Take this, all of you, and eat of it, for this is my body, which will be given up for you."

In a similar way, when supper was ended, he took the chalice and, giving you thanks, he said the blessing and gave the chalice to his disciples, saying, "Take this, all of you, and drink from it, for this is the chalice of my blood, the blood of the new and eternal covenant, which will be poured out for you and for many for the forgiveness of sins. Do this in memory of me."

0: Therefore, O Lord, as we celebrate the memorial of the saving passion of your Son, his wondrous resurrection and ascension into heaven, and as we look forward to his second coming, we offer you in thanksgiving this holy and living sacrifice. Look, we pray, upon the oblation of your church, and recognizing the sacrificial victim by whose death you will to reconcile us to yourself. Grant that we who are nourished by the body and blood of your Son, and filled with his Holy Spirit, may become one body, one spirit in Christ.
1: May he make of us an eternal offering to you, so that we may obtain an inheritance with your elect, especially

0: with the most blessed Virgin Mary, Mother of God, with blessed Joseph, her spouse, with your blessed apostles and glorious martyrs, and with all the saints on whose constant intercession in your presence we rely for unfailing help. May this sacrifice of our reconciliation, we pray, O Lord, advance the peace and salvation of all the world. Be pleased to confirm in faith and charity your pilgrim church on earth, with your servant Francis, our Pope, and Joseph, our Bishop, the order of bishops, all the clergy, and the entire people you have gained for your own. Listen graciously to the prayers of this family whom you have summoned before you. In your compassion, O merciful Father, gather to yourself all your children scattered throughout the world.
1: To our departed brothers and sisters, and to all who are pleasing to you at their passing from this life, give kind admittance to your kingdom. There we hope to enjoy forever the fullness of your glory, through Christ our Lord, through whom you bestow on the world all that is good.

0: At the Savior's command and formed by divine teaching, we dare to say,
1: Our Father, who art in heaven, hallowed be thy name. Thy kingdom come, thy will be done, on earth as it is in heaven. Give us this day our daily bread, and forgive us our trespasses, as we forgive those who trespass against us. Lead us not into temptation, but deliver us from evil.
0: Deliver us, Lord, we pray, from every evil. Graciously grant peace in our days, that by the help of your mercy, we may be always free from sin and safe from all distress, as we await the blessed hope and the coming of our Savior, Jesus Christ.
1: Kingdom, power, and the glory are yours, now and forever.
0: Lord Jesus Christ, who said to your apostles, Peace I leave you, my peace I give you, look not on our sins, but on the faith of your church, and graciously grant her peace and unity in accordance with your will, who live and reign forever and ever.
1: Amen.
0: The peace of the Lord be with you always.
1: With your spirit.
0: Let us offer each other the sign of peace.

0: Behold the Lamb of God. 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
1: Lord, I am not worthy that you should enter into my roof, but only say the word, my soul shall be healed.

Our communion song may be found at number 941. Eat this bread, number 941.

0: Let us pray. May this divine sacrifice we have offered and received fill us with life, O Lord, we pray, so that bound to you in lasting charity, we may bear fruit that lasts forever. Through Christ our Lord.
1: Amen.
0: This Tuesday is July 4th, and the only Mass we have that day is at 9 a.m. The Lord be with you.
1: And with your spirit.
0: May Almighty God bless you, the Father, and the Son, and the Holy Spirit.
1: Amen.
0: Go forth, the Mass is ended.
1: Thanks be to God. Our closing hymn may be found at number 988, My Country, 'Tis of Thee, number 988.

0: The Kinship of Catholics and Jews is a program sponsored by the Institute of Judeo-Christian Studies, Seton Hall University. I'm Father Lawrence Frizzell. I'm the director of the Institute and moderator of this program. With me today is Dr. and Father Elias Fuhlenbach. He is a priest of the Dominican Order and is with the Friary in Dortmund in Germany. Father Elias has been working in this field of Jewish-Christian relations for many years and has made a considerable contribution. One aspect of his work relates to the history of the Order of the Dominicans. The Order of St. Dominic, Order of Preachers, is, of course, well known, and we find that whenever we think of St. Albert the Great and St. Thomas Aquinas, we're also drawn to think of the work of the Dominicans in Cologne in the 13th century. So Father Elias, tell us a little bit about your interests and your work in the last few decades, and then we can focus on your colleague, Dr. Father Willehad Eckert. But first, tell us a little bit about your own work and the impact this has for Jewish-Catholic relations.
1: Yeah, thank you very much to inviting me. So I'm the director of our small historical institute of the German Dominican province. And of course, in 2016, we had the 800th anniversary of the foundation of the Dominican Order. So I worked on the history of the Dominicans, and I'm especially interested in the Dominican relations to Jews. So even in the medieval period, the friars were very involved in mission, in preaching to the Jews, and of course they were involved spreading anti-Judaism in the world. So and we had some very interesting but also some terrible figures in our history, and you know, it's important for me to see history and also the history of the Dominican Order not one-sided. So I'm not doing an apologetic work here. So the Dominican history is not only black and white, but you have very different figures, different centuries, and of course yeah, we have to deal with this history and even the dark periods in our history.

0: history.
1: And so the Dominican Order, the Order of Preachers, was founded in Spain, but quickly moved to various parts of Europe. There was a tremendous interest in the development of theology in those early decades of the Dominican Order. And of course, the great figures that I've already mentioned, Albert the Great and St. Thomas Aquinas, these are the great heroes of Catholic theology that lay a foundation for the work that continues to this day. Now, tell us about the work of your colleague, Dr. Willehad Eckert. Father Eckert was interested in Jewish-Catholic relations from a very early period. First time I met him was in 1969, I think at the meeting that Father Cornelius Reich, the Dutch priest who became the officer for Catholic-Jewish relations in 1966, right after the council. And he had worked in efforts to reach out to a large community of people who were developing their interest in Catholic-Jewish relations. And so in 1969, he brought about a conference in April that drew us from various countries, 21 people from 14 Catholic, representing 14 Catholic Catholic contributions in various countries. And so I remember Father Eckert from that time. Now, he was a scholar then of history. So tell us a little bit about Father Eckert's work.
2: So first of all, so Willehad Paul Eckert was born in 1926 in Cologne. So he came from a Catholic high middle class family. So his father was a respected professor at the rebuilt or refounded University of Cologne. And his father was dismissed by the Nazis in 1933. So the father was fired by the Nazis. So and Eckert joined the Dominican Order after the end of the war. And he became interested in the history of Judaism even during his studies at the Order's own college in Walberberg, so in our study house next to Cologne. And because we had a friar there, Angelicus Kropp, who had a Jewish origin, he converted to Catholicism, and so after the war he discussed with Willehad Christian Jewish questions and questions of the Old Testament and the covenant and all these things. And then for Willehad, I think the most important time was his time in Munich when he wrote his thesis on medieval philosophy. And during this time in Munich in the early 1950s, he came in contact with the so-called societies for Christian Jewish cooperation. We have in Germany still today. So these societies for Christian Jewish cooperation were founded after the war by the Americans, or with the help of the US Army, as a re-education program for the Germans. And the society in Munich is one of the earliest societies which were found. And Willehad Eckert went to the lectures of this society, and he became a friend of Shalom Ben Kurin, who gave lectures in Munich at this time. So he became

0: interested in Catholic Jewish dialogue, and he became one of the pioneers of Jewish Christian dialogue in Germany after 1945. But he was, if you could say, he was second generation of these pioneers. So you have these older pioneers like Karl Thieme, like John Oestreicher, like Gertrud Luckner, so and Willehard Eckert. He is, you could say, the second generation, and he worked with Gertrud Luckner and Karl Thieme on the Freiburger Rundbrief, and he published several books on Christian Jewish questions.
1: And so among Father Eckert's interest was the period of the Middle Ages, and when we at Seton Hall organized a Festschrift for John Oestreicher. Festschrift in the German tradition is a feast of the literary accomplishments of a particular person, where his friends and colleagues contribute essays on a topic that would be of interest to, we hope, to a larger public as well. So when we, Rabbi Asher Finkel and I, organized the Festschrift for John Oestreicher in 1980-81, we invited contributions from people who had known Monsignor Oestreicher in the early days of his work, and then down to the time that that in the early 1980s when we were his colleagues. Now there were 10 contributions in German and one in French, which we had translated into English for a continuity of this book, making it accessible, we hope, to a large readership of people who know English. And this book was called Standing Before God. The central theme was the theme of prayer. And so Dr. and Father Willehard Eckert's contribution was on Gertrude von Bingen. And so this great abbess of a monastery in Germany in the 12th century included many of her writings, of course, and Father Eckert had a great interest in art of the Middle Ages, and so his contribution was focusing on her work, on Hildegard von Bingen's work on the synagogue. And unfortunately, the manuscript of her work was destroyed during the Second World War. One of the aspects of the way in which war devastates personal history and national history, we might say. But Father Eckert found somebody had made sketches of some of her reflections, and so that became the topic of his contribution to the Festschrift that we had for Monsignor Oestreicher. And so tell us a little bit about Father Eckert's interest in developing a focus on the artwork of the medieval period.
0: Mm-hmm. Yeah, Willehard, so Father Willehard Eckert, for example, was involved in the famous exhibition Monumenta Judaica in Cologne in 1963-64. This was one of the first exhibitions in Germany after the war about Jewish traditions, Jewish culture, and Jewish art. And Willehard was also very interested, of course, in anti-Jewish art. We have, especially in the medieval period, for example, some Gothic cathedrals, they have these statues

of ecclesia and synagogue, or in some churches you can find anti-Jewish images of the so-called Judensau, so a pig and a pig combined with Jewish figures, which is a very terrible. A terrible image, and we're still discussing this today in Germany. For example, in Wittenberg, there's a famous Judensau, so a famous image at the church where Luther preached. So the question how to deal with these anti-Jewish images in Christian churches, in the Christian tradition, was a topic of Willehard Eckert, and it's also my interest today how to deal with this. And so he wrote some very interesting articles on this. You mentioned one which is published in the

0: Festschrift for John Oestreicher. But to see how this work is also practical, for example, during the Second Vatican Council, he was entrusted with the scientific investigation of an accusation of ritual murder in Trent. So he was asked to do research on this this accusation, and it was thanks to his expert opinion on the surviving trial records of the 15th century that the church's veneration of Simon of Trent was officially ended in 1965. So, of course, you can find many, many pictures, many, many images of this Simon of Trent and Willehard's work. So he worked on the surviving trial records of the 15th century. And of course, he could show in his work that the Jewish answers given under torture were, of course, not realistic, and there was no Jewish ritual murder in Trent. So this was a legend. This was not true. And because of his expert opinion, the Bishop of Trent decided in 1965 to stop the veneration of Simon of Trent. So yeah, there you can see, if you like, a link between academic work and practical work.
1: Right. And so our listeners may recall that the first time that an accusation was made against the Jews for taking a Christian boy and martyring him on in the context of the Passover, that was in 1144 in East Anglia in England. And so we have the first recorded episode where this accusation of Jewish kidnapping a Christian boy and making his blood into the matzah. And this, of course, the popes and the German emperor in the 12th century said, well, this is ridiculous. The Jews are forbidden to consume blood. And so the stories that were being told, starting in 1144, then 1171 in Blois in France, and then that moved this series of legends moved to Spain and Italy, as we've just heard about Simon of Trent, which was in 1475, I think, if I remember rightly. So the widespread use of this terribly negative legend that Jews used the blood of a Christian boy to be part of their liturgy, that was a defamatory statement that certainly had to be repudiated. And it had already, popes and the German Emperor Henry V had already dealt with this in their own way, but the problem kept proliferating down through the centuries. And the last time was in Ukraine, and I think it was in 1915 or so. The story was revived again with an accusation that showed that this kind of bigotry and irrational storytelling was very hard to eradicate. And so thank goodness the council led to the areas where the local bishop would be involved to be able to repudiate these

0: vicious legends. Now, I drew attention, Father Elias, to a recent issue of the Wall Street Journal for Monday, March 18th, 2024. They had a very nice review of an art exhibit entitled Visualizing Hatred. And so I'd ask you to, since I shared this with you, if you found it interesting to look back at how these legends manifested themselves in art and how this has to be challenged, of course, in our modern period.
1: Yeah, of course, I couldn't go to Spain to see the exhibition, but I've bought the catalogue. There's even an English version of this catalogue, and I've ordered it, and it's a wonderful catalogue, a very good work on these terrible images we have in the medieval and the pre-modern period. And of course, you can see how strong, how important it is to see how images can work. And you know, all these stereotypes on Jews, on Judaism, you can find in these images. And I think we have to be very careful, because some of these images are still existing today in our hands or in the hands of people. So, of course, hopefully nobody would speak today about ritual murder, that the Jews would kill Christian children. But of course, other images, other stereotypes of Jews are still in the heads of people. So the history of anti-Judaism and anti-Semitism is not over. So we have to think about what we can do to fight against anti-Semitism and against stereotypes like this. So, and in the medieval art, of course, the problem of otherness is very, very important. So, and you can see how the artists try to construct otherness, so that people who were not part of the majority were marginalized. Sorry, my English. But hopefully you can understand what I mean. So
0: marginalized.
1: Yeah. So the art is working, to, of course, also to establish a majority, a view of the majority, a perspective of the majority against minorities and against others.
0: And so we find this idea of either or drawing attention to pitting one group against another. And one is totally good and the other is totally dismal and evil. That set of contrasting images has to be overcome, of course, in our relation with other communities in general. And of course, for the Western world, anti-Jewish imagery has been a constant problem in terms of proper understanding of communities of faith that differ from the majority community. And so now we're working on the idea that although there are contrasting positions in different religious communities, and especially we're focusing on Catholic-Jewish relations, the idea is to

0: see how we could enrich our understanding by having a more positive view. So I don't know, Father Elias, whether you've heard of the work of Sister Mary Boyce, Sister Mary Boyce in teaching at the Theological Union in New York, seminary in New York City, has drawn attention to a way of seeing that the Jewish and the Christian communities could enter into a positive dialogue. And she has a statue that was put on the campus of St. Joseph's University in Philadelphia and blessed by Pope Francis during his visit to the United States, where the two communities are seen as women focusing on the sacred scriptures. One of them, of course, with the Bible as a codex, as a book with pages, and then the Jewish community represented by a woman holding a scroll. And so Sister Mary Boyce has drawn attention to a positive way of looking at Jewish-Catholic relations and of the respect for the Word of God in both communities, and of course the great contribution essential to Christianity is the Jewish scriptures, which have been preserved and developed, copied generation after generation by Jewish scribes. So those are some of the points that we'd like to see enhanced in our discussion of art and imagery from the past, removing the way in which people are pushed into opposition to each other, to see that we can be learning together and we can collaborate. So, Father Elias, your work is now maturing into several publications, and so I hope that you have a new project. Can you tell us a little bit about that before we close?
1: At the moment, I'm working on all these Catholic pioneers of Christian-Jewish dialogue in the pre-Vatican II period and during the Council. So it's interesting that they prepared memoranda for the Council, that they worked, you know, to influence the document on the non-Christian religions, and this is one part of my work. And the other thing, of course, I'm also working on anti-Jewish art and how to deal with this art today. You know, the question if we could, if we should destroy it, if we should do it in a museum, if we should, if it should stay in the church, and you need a comment on this, you know, that this is a part of our tradition. So this is my interest today.
0: Father Elias Fuhlenbach, we've enjoyed sharing with you and having your visit here to Seton Hall University, and I commend you for your continuing work in building an understanding of the way in which the church and the Jewish community can collaborate in facing the challenges of our modern world. And so I thank you, Father Elias, for being with me today. And I invite our listeners to join us again next Sunday at 11 a.m. for the Kinship of Catholics and Jews.
2: Welcome into another edition of the Pirate Report. My name is David Martino, here joined with Christian Oliveri and Christine Franco. How are we doing, everyone, today?
3: I'm doing good, David. It's first Pirate News Desk, so I'm excited. I'm ready to attack all the topics that we have for today.
2: Pirate Report, you mean?
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4: Yes, our rebrand.
2: But I'm glad to hear that, Christian. How about you, Christine?
4: I'm doing well, enjoying my summer, grinding, getting to that bag, but I'm excited for our

0: topics today.
1: Yes, and speaking of topics, I will be doing double duty today. I will be making sure everyone's doing okay, and also covering the politics section myself, and getting right into that. John Bolton, he was a former national security advisor, and he just recently pled guilty in federal court to one count of willingly retaining national defense information, which basically means, I believe, he was taking counts of left open emails and stuff that, you know, one person necessarily shouldn't have, for his memoir, which was called The Room Where It Happened, which came out in 2020. So this has been going on for quite some time. It's just now really coming to light, and the trial has now wrapping up to him pleading guilty. I believe charges are still yet to be dished out, or my bad. Sentencing has been yet to have been dished out, but he's pled guilty, and this has been going on, again, I'm going to guess before 2020. And from what I've read, he's compiled over 1,000 pages of highly sensitive diary note-taking. So, you know, think of it like you're in the classroom and all that kind of stuff. And, you know, you're hastily taking notes. This guy is painstakingly taking down notes like a madman for stuff like high-ranking intelligence, covert operations, and conversations with foreign leaders. And then, like I said before, he was using unsecured emails of people, you know, if they went out to use the bathroom or whatever, and he came into the room and their email was left open, he would go through their emails and take down notes about what they were talking about with people. Which, if as y'all could guess, it's a big, big no-no. So recently, the penalties of that is a prison sentence of 60 months, which is also known as 5 years, in a federal detention center, and a $2.25 million fine, which is a ton of money. And then his additional punishments that may come, he forfeits his federal retirement annuity and pay, and he must also complete 100 hours of community service and participate in government debriefings regarding the retained information. Personally, that, I believe, would just be the beginning, because I mean, for doing that for years, that could be a huge security breach, especially if that got out to the wrong people, of course. But luckily, it did not get to that point, and it just kind of came out in the memoir, and that's really the way it stayed. However, the sentencing is scheduled for October 26th of this year, and it would be before the district judge, Theodore D. Chuang, in Greenbelt, Maryland. I mean, what do you guys think about this? I mean, I think it's a very, very serious thing and not really worth, you know, just 5 years in prison and $2.25 million. I think it's worth a whole lot more than that. But what do you guys think?
2: I think it's pretty crazy, honestly. I mean, again, I obviously don't know. Again, I don't pay as much attention to you, but I want to. So if you were to give me, David, like, you said 5 years and that fine isn't enough to you. I just want to throw a question back at you is, what do you think is the right fit? What do you think is the right punishment for all these consequences, for all these actions?
1: I mean, I think stuff, I mean, of course, I think he should get a little more prison time, maybe like 8 years. I think he's going to be monitored by the government. I think he should be. He most likely will be monitored by the government for the rest of his life. And I believe he should

0: I mean, yeah, I saw that the charge for normally for this kind of sentence is up to 10 years. But I think like not only was he avoiding the prison time, but he was avoiding like a very high profile court case that would just be like publicized everywhere. It'd probably be horrible for his family and just the public eye. Not only is the government gonna be on him, but the public eye is also gonna be on him. And as we've seen previously with a lot of high profile cases, not no one wants that. But I feel like I don't know. Like I feel like I think taking the plea is kind of his version of taking accountability. Like he did say like that he knows it was wrong. And I'm gonna be honest, I kind of agree with David. Like I think the penalty should be harsher because the strong argument is that people who work in high level security like jobs, they've received extensive training on how to handle classified information, and him doing this, like keeping emails, even keeping like no, I heard like he had like diaries of like his experiences and like things that he's like learned from the job, and he like kept all of that. Like, you know, that's wrong, and like, there's no really defense for that. And him like taking the plea, like, he knows it's wrong, and he's just avoiding that trial. He's gonna do his little 5 years and avoid kind of all that public eye. People are probably gonna forget about this in a bit. But yeah, I think he's gonna do his time, but he's also avoiding like a really big thing, honestly, that I think is worse than 10 years in prison.
1: Absolutely. And I have to agree with you, Christine. I'm glad you concur with me. You said a big word there. And a little bit of additional information after leaving office. His personal email was compromised by a cyber attack linked to the Iranian government. So, you know, like I mentioned before, not a huge amount of information got leaked. I mean, to one government it got leaked to, which of course is a huge matter of national security. Big, big no-no. But at the minimum, for something that could have been, you know, leaked to every one of, you know, America's enemies or every, you know, ally, you know, showing weaknesses or whatever, or, you know, anything like that, it's better that it stayed in more of a confined setting than it did literally everyone in the world. With that being said, the hacker explicitly threatened to orchestrate, quote, the biggest scandal since Hillary Clinton's emails were leaked. So they had everything and everything, anything to out the United States of whatever Bolton had been taken down in his little diaries or in whatever his emails had contained. I think for that, it should warrant a massive, not a massive, but a greater penalty than what had originally been incurred. And like you said, Christine, before, the plea deal is an omission of guilt, but I still think he shouldn't really get not so much a slap on the wrist, but as reduced a sentence as he did. I think he should still be getting, you know, the full 10 years, maybe not as big a fine because of the omission of guilt, and an increase to the community service hours he has to do, maybe up it from 100 to 200 or something like that, you know? But with that being said, Bolton reported the email hack to the Department of Justice and federal law enforcement, but it was noted that he deliberately hid the fact that the breached accounts contained active unencrypted, which for those of you that don't know, encryption is like when your computer gargles up a bunch of information and puts out a bunch of random characters like a string of letters or a string of numbers that don't really necessarily mean anything. This was unencrypted, so this was out for anyone to open, not even password protected. Like, you know, if you were to, you know, lock a file up and want to make the password 1234 or anything like that. You know, big no-no. So Bolton had done honestly everything wrong and anything wrong that he possibly could have within this crime he committed. I mean, do you guys have any additional notes on that?
2: I do not.
1: Christine?
0: Oh my gosh, it's like just so silly to me, 'cause like I said, like when you're in a high profile position like that, like you know, and you know how important and vital the information you're holding is. And I think like a lot of the comments I've been seeing about

0: the situation in general is like a lot of people think like him getting prosecuted is politically motivated because, you know, him and Trump did have like a major fallout. And then after he left his position and left his position in office, like he went from one of Trump's closest advisors to becoming one of his biggest Republican critics. So it's kind of like, did you save these emails and all these notes to like use that, like to get back at like your whatever personal issues you had with Trump? But even if that was the case, like it's not worth like risking national security. And legally, like all the prosecutors are arguing, like it's about enforcing laws that protect, like I said, national security. So I feel like that should be at utmost importance. And not like whatever relationship he had and like whatever vendetta he was holding.
1: I agree with that. And like you said, this could have been politically motivated, but not to take up too much time on that. And one final thing, Bolton had pled guilty to count 12 of his 18 count indictment, which was the willful retention of national defense information under the Espionage Act. With that being said, we are going to move on to our sports section of Pirate Report, which will be covered by Christian Oliveri. Take it away.
2: And this is what we came for, David. This is what we're excited about. Now, there was a lot around the sports world with football and with big news. I know a Lions player, Terrion Arnold, is facing a big thing, a big arrest. But I'm sticking with basketball, my favorite sport. So. And I just looked at an article, and I know around the NBA, the biggest news is that Giannis Antetokounmpo has been traded to the Miami Heat. But where I want to talk about is the Charlotte Hornets trading LaMelo Ball, their franchise point guard, to the Minnesota Timberwolves. Now, I think that is, to me, the biggest move in free agency. So the logistics of the trade were sorry, my Wi-Fi is bad, so if I cut out or get kicked out, I'm sorry. But to talk about it again, the logistics of the trade were LaMelo Ball and Josh Green of the Charlotte Hornets getting two Minnesota for Minnesota's backup center, plus selected first-round pick, three first-round pick swaps, and three second-round picks. My first takeaway of the article on NBA.com was this. Minnesota's going all in on their star, Anthony Edwards. The trade isn't just about getting LaMelo Ball. It's about maximizing the prime of their star player, Anthony Edwards. The Timberwolves have made deep playoff runs, but haven't had an elite playmaking point guard. For those that don't know, their point guard is a almost 40-year-old player. His name is Mike Conley. And obviously, you know, when you're aging, it doesn't really help when you're in the starting lineup at all. So Minnesota needed someone to create offense without Edwards really having to initiate every possession. And LaMelo Ball now gives them passing, better space and better pace in transition, and spaces the floor well. And instead of Edwards carrying the offense every possession, Minnesota now has a second star that they've kind of been looking for. And to add on to that, they had a previous star on their team, Julius Randle, who has faced a lot of backlash this past season because of his poor performance in the playoffs. David knows what I'm talking about here. Mm-hmm. But, yeah. So, and I think Minnesota's looked at the Western Conference and

0: realize that they weren't good enough to really compete for a championship, and that this superstar LaMelo Ball can get them over the edge. My second takeaway is the risk to it, right? Trades come with risks all the time. New players and new settings always comes with a risk, and a risk for LaMelo Ball has always been his health. And this is why certain people are torn between the trade. Even though I'm not, I fully believe that the Timberwolves, as we use today, finessed the trade and got what they needed. Now, when healthy, LaMelo is obviously one of the better guards in the NBA, but he's also missed significant time over the last few seasons because of injury. And I think the questions as to pose out there are, can he stay healthy for about 70 games? Will he buy into Minnesota's more defensive culture? And can he coexist with Anthony Edwards, who is also a ball dominant player? And to throw in a little joke here, I think they both need some PR training. Because David, you know, David knows these two. Christine, to help you out a little bit, these two players are very vocal, and I'm not going to say vulgar, but they're unfiltered, they're unhinged when it comes to their interviews. So I'm not sure how they will be together at the podium after games, but. My third take here is second to last take. Charlotte now. You're looking at the other side. They're beginning a new era, and they're convinced that, you know, LaMelo wasn't the option, and now they're going to have to lean on other players like Brandon Miller and Con Knipple. But I think Naz Reid helps them. He's young, like the rest of the team is. He's only 26, can shoot, score inside. He rebounds and fits in almost any lineup. He is a former Sixth Man of the Year. For those that don't know what a Sixth Man of the Year is, it's the first guy off your bench, and if he does really well, he wins an award called the Sixth Man of the Year, and Naz Reid has done that for the Timberwolves. But Charlotte also gets to, I would say, rebuild. Not really fully rebuild, but to capitalize off all of those draft picks that they've traded for. And I don't think it was Charlotte giving up. It was more of them realizing their timeline with a certain player was closed. Now, I guess we're going to say, who wins this trade? Is it Charlotte? Is it Minnesota? I think you look at it one or two ways. Does LaMelo Ball stay healthy? I think if he does, Minnesota obviously wins the trade. They're obviously a legitimate championship contender with the roster they have so far. But if Charlotte wins, if they have a good performance out of Naz Reid, and if they're smart enough to build off of the draft capital that they've acquired. So I do like this trade for both sides. Minnesota's kind of reached their ceiling. They're getting there, and they need another elite player in LaMelo Ball and gives them what they need. It's risky, obviously, like I said, because of injury history, but championship teams usually have to. We know that. And for Charlotte, it's painful. They built LaMelo there. It's been fun. It's been entertaining. And I'm sure their announcer, Eric Collins, is very upset by the move because he's had some iconic calls. But for you guys, I mean, not you guys yet. I got to finish this first. My X Factors, I forgot about that. For Minnesota, how does LaMelo play off of the ball, right? So he's a ball-dominant point guard. Anthony Edwards is also very dominant. How do they both work together moving the basketball around the court? And if he can defend consistently, I know defense is a big concern of his, and can Anthony Edwards become more efficient with LaMelo's playmaking? As for Charlotte, can Naz Reid become more of a sixth man? Will the draft picks become stars, and does it help accelerate their second star development? Now for you guys, I guess I'll just say, when you have a team, when you say you guys are building a team, Christine, I know you said you're not the biggest sports person, but let's say you're building your franchise, like music industry or something, and you need to trade or acquire a certain musician or player. David, obviously, you know, player.
1: Yeah.
0: Are you guys willing to give up a lot for a player if it gets you over the hump, even if it means, you know, digging into your money a little bit, digging into your salary a little bit, digging into your future a little bit? Are you willing to take the risk and go out and get a player or star that's just a tad bit risky, but can get you over that.

0: I'll go first, and I'll keep it very brief because we have one more topic. I'm going to give the very short answer. Absolutely. I mean, for my Brooklyn Nets, you know, they're very disappointing as of very recently, and as of historically, they're very disappointing. But I think if, you know, we were just one player away, like the Knicks were last year, and, you know, for them, it was Cat that got them over the hump. But if, for the Nets, if, you know, if it was a LaMelo Ball type guy, that would get us over the hump. And to, you know, dig into the future and to dig into our money, absolutely. I think it's worth it. You know, look at it like the Rams a couple of years back, and even this year, depending on what happens in the NFL, going all in, you know, digging into their draft capital and digging into their future really with their players. I think it's worth it. I really do think it's worth it.
1: All right, Christine, what about you?
2: You know, why not? I think, like, if they're really having a hard time and, you know, they got to dig into the funds just to get to that star-studded cast they want, like, go for it. I think, it's also, like, a lot about publicity. Like, doing something like this is going to get a lot of attention on your team and, get that vibe going. I saw, the thing I love about sports is, like, yeah, I'm not, like, the biggest technical person about it, but, like, I love, like, the fan culture and, like, how high people get over these things. So I'm, like, when I was kind of, like, searching up things about the trade, like, I was getting a lot of memes and, like, I was cracking up. Like, I saw one, like, a comment that was, like, yo, the Timberwolves PR team is shaking right now. Because you said those two players are, like, kind of, like, very outspoken, and I did see some clips and I was, like, oh, wow. But yeah, I think it's gonna be fun.
1: Yeah, I think so too. I mean, I'm excited to see what they do. I'm excited to see their interviews because I'm sure, Christine, to your point, there's going to be a lot of memes out there. So I'm kind of excited for it, but I think it does help Minnesota. I'm not even a fan of the team, but I like to see, you know, those low-key teams succeed.
0: It's probably the best way you could have put it, Christian. Heading on to our last topic, we have our pop culture topic led by Christine. Take it away.
2: Yes, everyone. I'm so excited to be back. I don't think I've been the pop culture correspondent for like 2 weeks, I think, and I've been missing it a lot. So let's get right into it. This is a headline I've been seeing a lot about recently. So Olivia Rodrigo announced a music festival with an all-female lineup. So I believe she announces like early June. She announced the Daisy Chain Fields music festival, which is her first ever music festival that she's kind of like taking control over. It's a 1-day event and it's going to take place on August 29th. The festival is being billed as a celebration of women in music and is one of the few major festivals to feature an entirely female lineup. So you must be wondering, like, why is it kind of making headlines? Rodrigo says she wanted to create this event for years and drew inspiration from Lilith Fair, which was a groundbreaking all-female touring festival founded in 1997 by Sarah McLachlan, who's also gonna be, making an appearance at this festival. She actually stated that that was the first person she called when she got this idea, and she described her as, like, a total trailblazer for women in music. And unlike many festivals focused solely on entertainment and kind of profit, this festival has a charitable mission, so none of the artists headlining are going to be making much profit. It's mostly going to organizations that are focused on women's education, reproductive health, maternal health care, and just a lot of nonprofit organizations that aid women. So a lot of people are very excited. Let me pull up the lineup because it's like kind of stacked. So obviously Olivia Rodrigo is going to be headlining Chappell Roan, Doechii, Mitski, Stevie Nicks, which is fun. Like, I love Stevie Nicks. I love Fleetwood Mac, so that's going to be fun. And obviously Cat's Eye because they're really big right now. So the tickets went on sale June 24th, and it was an exclusive pre-sale, so it was kind of one of those lottery type things. So not a lot of people got codes and not a lot of people were able to get tickets, but it was sold out in 30 minutes. And since it was sold out in 30 minutes, I believe they pushed off a general sale. I'm not sure if they are going to do a general sale. When you go to the website, all the tickets are like waitlisted. So if you want a ticket and were not able to get one during the pre-sale, you have to put yourself on a wait list and you might not get some. So that kind of started some controversy around the event. Another controversy is like kind of like people responding to this event. So Jacob Tomsky, who's the drummer of Cigarettes After Sex,

0: he got some major heat online after kind of making some comments about this festival. So there was like, I believe like a kind of a promotion TikTok posted, and then he commented, "We won't be there, LOLTF." And everyone was like, "Wait, what do you mean by that?" First of all, that group is mostly all male, I believe. So people were like, "What do you mean by that?" And he stated, "I mean, it feels like some forced promo for a festival, right? I'm just saying our band won't be performing there." So there's a lot of backlash for it kind of being an all-female festival. So I kind of wanted to like open the floor to you guys. Like, what do you think about the whole situation? Is there a need for gender-specific festivals in 2026?
1: I mean,
2: do you want to go first, Christian?
1: You got it, David.
2: Personally, I don't feel the need for there to be just an all male and an all female festival, like the two separately. I think it would be great if, you know, they did one festival, you know, a combination of the greatest of both, and of course the up and comers, like how music festivals should be in the coming future, with, you know, new creators, old creators, the greats, the newbies, and those that are the up and coming. I personally think there should be a combo of both. I just think it's kind of, I think it kind of not defeats the purpose, but I feel like it pushes a bad narrative. If you're like, we cannot have a male band in this music festival because we're promoting stuff for women, or vice versa, we're promoting stuff for men. But however, I think it is a great thing that I'm reading up on it now, that 100% of the net ticket profits will be going towards nonprofit organizations, like you said, Christine, focusing on advancing women and girls, like Baby to Baby, National Women's Law Center, and Planned Parenthood. I think that is a great cause, and it's great for these artists and bands and all that, and all these people coming here to perform, to participate in such a great cause.
1: Yeah, I agree with David on that point, with you know, the ticket sales and everything going towards that. Now, I'm not going to say it's a bad thing to just have gender-specific, you know, concerts or festivals. I mean, I think a lot of the times, again, we're used to seeing, you know, concerts and everything be a mix of everybody. You know what I mean? I think it's kind of cool that she's kind of doing her own thing and running with just female-specific now. I got my own playlist on my Apple Music that says Female's Finest, and it's the best songs from women artists that I know that music bumps a lot in my car. But so I think that's pretty cool to see. But again, I mean, I wouldn't say it's controversial. I think it is kind of crazy to be like, oh, well, we won't be attending because of this, blah, blah, blah. And Christine, I forget who you said that, but it just crossed my mind, and then it went right through in ear one out the other, because I was just like, wait a minute, I just forgot the name, and I was like, dang it. But yeah, like, I don't think there's a problem with it. I think it's kind of cool. It's new, and it's something we're not used to seeing. And a lot of the time, those things stick out, and they become a hit. So I'm not really against it. I'm not hating on it. I kind of like the idea.
0: Yeah, I mean, I think the whole point of the festival is, like we have been saying, like, kind of to give back to organizations that serve women in need. Christian, I love your playlist title. I think that's so funny. One question I did want to ask you guys is, what, like, female artists are you excited to see, or would you like to add anyone, or like an artist you would want to see there in general?
1: Now, I think the only artist out of all the list that was there that I have in the playlist is Olivia Rodrigo herself. So I would go see her. I'm more of like the R&B artist kind of type. I know she probably wouldn't have Lauryn Hill there, but I would love to see Lauryn Hill perform anywhere. But I know that ain't happening no more. But Lauryn Hill is someone I listen to all the time. So if not Lauryn Hill, I'm actually looking through the playlist right now, Christine, to try to get some help for myself right here. I would say, I'm gonna go with SZA. I would go with SZA.
0: Oh, period. I love that for you. What about you, David?
2: I'm gonna be going with an old rocker here, Pat Benatar. You know, we got Stevie Nicks in here. Why not get Pat Benatar? You know, for the especially.

0: especially not the old heads going, but I guess I'm going to counteract myself. The old heads that may or may not be going to the show, get something for them in there, especially if they were a rocker in the 80s and the 90s. I just think Pat Benatar would be perfect for it.
1: Do we think old heads are going to this thing, though?
0: There's a chance. There's a chance.
2: If they can get a ticket.
0: Well, that's true. You make a good point with that.
2: Mm-hmm.
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2: My name is Aiden Nexus, your AI radio host. 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
0: Jack, I have a question for you. 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
0: This was Aiden Nexus speaking.
2: Enjoy the show, and as we say in Poland,
0: let the band play.

0: Good afternoon, cousins, and welcome to the Stan Kazakowski Happy Monday Night Polka Party. It's June 28th, 2026. It's the 13th Sunday of Ordinary Time. We are really live. We're not AI, as as Gregoš had so informed you earlier. Thank you, Gregoš. It was wonderful. But we'll be with you live for the next 2 hours to entertain, interpret, and inform. And as always, our show is dedicated to those in the hospitals, the nursing homes, the shut-ins. For those of you who aren't feeling too good, hopefully we'll bring a smile to your face. For everybody else, get up and do a polka once around the kitchen table.
1: Dzień dobry Państwu, witam wszystkich bardzo serdecznie. 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
1: We started our show off with who?
2: Nobody. With the Stella Polka.
1: With the Stella Polka. That was Frankie Gutowski. We're going to go to Marion Lush right now with Polka Jamboree.

It is our objective to reach the sick and the ill, the homebound and the bedridden and the infirm and hospitalized, the handicapped, the incapacitated, the distressed, those who are terminally ill, others who are despairing, disabled, those recovering from their ailments, patients and guests in nursing homes, those in the shut-ins, the hungry, and the crippled, and the blind, and the lonely. These are the people that we're trying to reach every week.

I would like to welcome all those who listen to us over the internet. Many of you already know that you can listen to us also online through our website www.wsou.net, or if you have in your smartphones, tablets, iPads application to listen to the radio online, you can just search for the WSOU 89.5 FM. And even if you see that's a hard rock heavy metal radio station, that's true, but not on Sunday when we have our WSOU polka party. I'd like to welcome those who listen to us in Florida, Arizona, Texas, Chicago, Canada, and of course overseas, back in Europe, in England, Norway, Germany and Poland. 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

0: Marie, do you know what time it is?
1: I believe it's Obedic time.
0: Just now Obedic time.
1: For all of our heavenly Obedic angels, and you know who you are, Mother Shapirot and Anna.
0: Irene,
1: Barbara Ann, and Genya, and...
0: Anna Grizzard. Oh, you mentioned.
1: I think I mentioned Anne. I usually have a list, but I'm not doing too good today. 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

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If you'd like to call us at the station, we are here until 2 p.m. and our phone number is 973-761-9768. Marie is in the other studio on the phone right now, taking the request. 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Let's go now to the Apple Ears and Green Leaf Polka.

0: Well, I know in Poland it's much, much hotter than here, but it's still about 80 degrees right now in South Orange, New Jersey, getting humid. How was the weather on your trip?
1: Wonderful. It was close to 90. The sun was out every day. We did have a couple of rain showers. I was going to say snow showers, but it's rain showers.
0: The quick one.
1: Quick ones, you know, and at night. The only problem, it's a beautiful house, new owners.
0: Mm-hmm.
1: They put in a brand new generator.
0: Okay, the power generator.
1: Now, you got to remember, they have to import this from the United States or from another big country to get to this little island. And then someone installed it, and they paid a lot of money to get it installed, not just for a piece of equipment.
0: Uh-huh.
1: And it rattled.
0: Oh, wow.
1: So if the power went out, the generator would go on.
0: Automatically.
1: And then the power would come back on.
0: Mm-hmm.
1: But the generator had to be recalculated.
0: Calibrated.
1: Until because we lost power, when we got there, we lost power.
0: Mm-hmm.
1: And they finally got the power back on 14 hours later.
0: All right.
1: And then the gentleman came in and did what he had to do with the machine.
0: But this was the only one incident.
1: Three times we lost power.
0: Three times?
1: Only once did the machine go back on because the gentleman recalibrated it.
0: Mm-hmm.
1: He didn't come back after the last time the power left.
0: Oh, but and you were gone.
1: So it was kind of like you had to take a shower because you can smell yourself coming.
0: Anyway, the next number, this time by the Employers, it's Helena Polka. Chciałbym zadedykować ten utwór dla wszystkich pań o pięknym imieniu Helena.
1: All the beautiful Helenas out there. Helena Wondorowski for one. I had two and Helenas.
0: Mm-hmm.

0: Oh, yes.
1: That was good. I like that. Can we have another one by the Ampelaires?
0: Sure, we have one more.
1: How about Obedek? Cha-cha-zi-vujeks, aunts and uncles.
0: Dla cioci i wujka następny obedek.

0: Okay, and now let's go to Bernie Witkowski's orchestra.
1: Bernie White has used to be called a long, long time ago.
0: Mm-hmm.
1: This is called Accordion Mike. How many mics do

0: You know, the play accordions.
1: Many mics. I mean, playing accordions. Let me think.
0: Mike Niem just plays drums.
1: Mm-hmm. At this moment, you know, I have blockage. I cannot tell you, but there is several of them in the polka band.
0: To all accordion players, whether they're named Mike or not.
1: Mm-hmm. 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
1: Another one by Bernie.
0: Yes.
1: And this one's called Do You Remember?
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0: 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Let's go back to the music.
1: Bernie Witkowski. Mm-hmm. 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
0: Naokoło świata, Oberek. 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

0: Tak, grał dla Państwa Bernie Witkowski i jego orkiestra. 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
1: Oh, let's do it, party time.
0: It's party time because I don't know if... I know that in the United States you celebrate the birthdays, but in Poland we have a very important names days, feast
1: and
0: days.
1: And tomorrow, Peter and Paul,
0: and the past week we had... Jan's feast day. A little bit more about it after the next song, okay?

0: Tak, tak, tak, proszę Państwa, to był Chuck Pendrack. 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For all those
1: celebrating birthdays last week or this week, and we're slowing it down so we can breathe again.
0: Mm-hmm.
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1: Fez Capella has been playing and singing for over 10 years. They primarily perform traditional regional music from the Rzeszów area, nearby towns, folk music from various regions of southern Europe, and more contemporary folk music. For nearly 2 years, they have been operating independently under the name Podkarpacka Fez Capella, sharing their music at concerts, special events, and of course on social media, reaching a wide audience around the world. We have another one by them?
0: Yes, posłuchajmy jeszcze jednego utworu w wykonaniu Fez Capella, Jest Noc.

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Let's go now, let's see, whatever, posłuchajmy.

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0: Gonna go to the Toledo Polka Motion right now. We just heard Chicagoland, but now we're hearing stormy clouds, and hopefully...
1: That's what they're predicting for evening today.
0: That's okay. We could use the rain.
1: A little bit of rain for your garden?
0: For the garden? For the reservoir.
1: Oh, okay. All right, let's listen.

0: Let's do another one by the Toledo Polka Motion.
1: Let's do it.
0: Stan Kasakowski loved this
1: favorite one.
0: He would just giggle with it.
1: It's called, dla tych wszystkich, co mają poczucie humoru, oczywiście.
0: It's
1: good
0: called
1: sense of humor.
0: Yeah, he had a good sense of humor. A little dry, but he had great sense of humor. It's called the Iron Casket Obedek.

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He requested a couple of songs. I didn't have it with me last Sunday, but I have them today. 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

0: Co powie tata? To był tytuł tego utworu. And now let's go back to the polka.
1: And this one is a special request by Pan Dariusz.
0: Mm-hmm.
1: Okay, and it is Frankie Yankovic and In Heaven There Is No Beer.
0: No ale skąd my to wiemy, że w niebie nie ma piwa?

0: And now it's time for a little bit of our community news.
1: Coming up this weekend, starting on Wednesday, July 1st, at the Seven Springs Resort in
0: Pennsylvania.
1: It's the Polka Fireworks, Wednesday through Saturday, the 1st through the 4th of July. The bands for this year is the Polka Family, Lenny Gomulka and Chicago Push, Ryan Joseph and All Access, Frankie Liska and Blue Magic, the Diner Brass, Crusade featuring Eddie Begay, Live It Up, and the New Generations. For information and hotel reservations, 855-947-0438. They have some lovely schedules. They're going to have a welcome party, a concertina jam, volleyball tournaments, polka bands, golf specials, pool parties, a whole lot of wonderful stuff. So if you happen to be in the area this coming Wednesday, Thursday, and Friday, come on down and enjoy it. Yeah. Now, let's see. What else we have? We have
0: Jimmy Starr.
1: We have the Jersey Polka Stars are going to be performing on July 19th from 6 to 7:30 at Spring Lake at Plainfield Avenue in South Plainfield. So we have that coming up. And then we have
0: Jimmy Starr Orchestra.
1: I'm getting there. here it is. The 18-time Grammy Award winner, the Jimmy Starr Band, will be appearing at the Third Ward Park in Passaic, New Jersey, July 16th at 7 p.m. Everyone is invited to this wonderful event, and it's a free event, so just bring your lawn chairs and your bug spray and have a great time.
0: Pomoże ja po polsku przy

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1: The city of Middletown, New York is having a salute to our veterans, a special evening honoring our country's 250th birthday. This will take place on Friday, July 3rd at 7 p.m. at the John F. Deegan Square, 2937 West Main Street in Middletown, featuring Jimmy Star and his orchestra.
0: Middletown, New York.
1: That's right. From information, 845-343-8075. Again, 843-343-8075. And the rain location, in case it's raining that day, it's going to be at the Paramount Theater, 17 South Street in Middletown, New York.
0: Okay.
1: Let's see. Well, hold on. I've got to do this one. Check your calendars. Mark your calendars. Check them and mark them and everything else for the Bayway Polish Club with the
0: Polish Cultural Foundation
1: in New Jersey, October 18th. It'll be Eddie Foreman and his orchestra. And then November 15th, Dennis Polinsky and the Maestro Band. And then on December 13th. It's a rough day today. You know, you go on vacation and you can't think anymore. December 13th, the Polka Family. So October 18th, November 15th, December 13th.
0: Mark your calendar.
1: Three wonderful bands, three wonderful dates. For more information, give Mike Niemiec a call, 201-694-2330. 201-694-2330, or you can text him at the same number.
0: And if you know about a polka event that takes place in our tri-state area, you can email us at wsoupolkaparty@gmail.com. I got an email from Jerry Solivoda, but it was past the time, so I'm not announcing that. I'm glad that he had a good time. So anyway, jeśli macie Państwo jakieś informacje na temat, co się dzieje w Waszej okolicy, czy są zespoły, które będą miały swoje występy w najbliższym czasie, tutaj niedaleko od nas, w naszych stanach New Jersey, Pennsylvania, New York. 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
1: Anything that's going on, a church picnic, we should be hearing from Manville soon.
0: And also in John Cantis a little later.
1: So anything that's going on, please let us know so we let other people know and we can all have a great time together.
0: Okay.
1: You have another song.
0: Let's go back to the music, and this time is going to be A Touch of Brass and Being Polish.

0: Touch of Brass. 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
1: Let's stay with them for another song or two?
0: Yes, of course, why not?
1: And this is called the Young Years Polka.
0: Oh yes, that was a favorite in Kochanek's family from New Jersey.
1: That's right.

0: Okej, patrzę na zegarek, do 1:30 jest parę minut, to jeszcze posłuchamy Oberka.
1: Oh, but touch of brass with happy family for the Roshanis and the Klemkeviches and all the other happy families out there.
0: All right.

0: A teraz, jak zwykle o tej porze, mamy naszą religijną część programu.
1: This is the portion of our show where we turn our thoughts heavenly. We're going to call upon Father Jim Wirth of St. Joseph's Church here in Maplewood, and a beautiful hymn, A Time for Everything.

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0: 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Jeszcze raz powtórzę, WSOU Polka Party 400 South Orange Avenue, South Orange, New Jersey 07079.
1: That's right. If you'd like to have us announce something about what's going on in your neck of the woods or when you're going on vacation and would like to send us a postcard, our address here is WSOU Polka Party, care of Seton Hall University, 400 South Orange Avenue, South Orange, New Jersey 07079. Once again, WSOU Polka Party, care of Seton Hall University, 400 South Orange Avenue, South Orange, New Jersey 07079.
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1: And this one's called Dance, Dance, Dance.
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1: And the Young Fellow Oberek, just for you, Jacek.
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1: That's Vinny and the New Sounds for, look, with the painter's polos.
0: Polka.
1: Marasz maluje.

0: Well, Maria, I cannot believe it. This is the last Sunday in June.
1: That's right. And before you know it, next Saturday, we'll be celebrating the 250th anniversary of the independence of Poland, of America.
0: United States.
1: Let me tell you something. Vacations just, they take the mind away. So I'm going to read a prayer. Hopefully I can read. A prayer for our nation's 250th Independence Day. Almighty God, we thank you for the gift of liberty and for the 250 years of this nation. Guide our leaders with wisdom, unite us in justice and peace, and help us to be a people worthy of the freedoms we have received. Dear God, bless America today and always. Amen.

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1: 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And before you know it's time for us to say do vidzenia. Make sure you say a prayer for all those serving our country, no matter where they happen to be. Say a prayer for those who are suffering in the hospitals and nursing homes. Pray for the world. I'm not too sure what's happening to it anymore, but we have to ask God, what can we do to make it better? Happy 4th of July for all of us in the United States. 250 years, that's wonderful. Remember, Jesus loves you. 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
2: Most Holy Virgin, Mother of God, Mother of all nations, whose image of Tzion's Jehovah Shrine bears scars by hostile hands, through your intercession obtained from your divine Son peace through truth and justice for the beleaguered people of the world. Queen of Peace, replace their despair by hope, dissension by love, darkness by the light of Christ. Despise not our petition, O Queen of the Universe, but in your mercy keep under your protection their heritage of the rights of man and true freedom. O clement, O loving, O sweet Virgin Mary, amen. Our Lady of Tzion's Jehovah, please pray for us.

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Your dial is set on WSOU 89.5 FM, the radio station of Seton Hall University, and you are tuned in to the Armenian Radio Hour of New Jersey. We come to you live each and every Sunday between 2 and 4 p.m., bringing to you the songs and music of Armenia, along with news, views, and interviews, and community announcements. We have a full program and a full studio filled with volunteers ready for our journey into the Armenian world. The World Cup FIFA games are getting more electrifying as we are getting closer to the finishing line. The final game will be played in our backyard on Sunday, July 19th at the MetLife Stadium, also known as the New Jersey/New York Stadium, that has 82,500 seats. The names of the great players are Lionel Messi from Argentina, Kylian Mbappe from France, Harry Kane from England, Lamine Yamal from Spain, and Cristiano Ronaldo from Portugal, and others get echoed in the stadiums and in our homes. On top of all of this excitement, we have the 4th of July weekend celebration as America celebrates its 250th anniversary. Next week, we will have a special program dedicated to the 250th anniversary of the United States of America and express our gratitude for all the freedoms we enjoy and for all the many opportunities we have in this country to prosper. Also, today marks the 100th anniversary of the Armenian educator, poet, and leader Vahram Maryan, who was born on June 28, 1926. We will have a special segment in today's program dedicated to Vahram Maryan. I am Hagop Dishoyan, glad to be here. I hope you can stay with us until 4 p.m. and enjoy all we have for you. Enjoy the program.

0: այս New Jersey հայկական ռադիոժամնի այս կապես չեմ գիտերու ռսկսի մտարբես սերջին հետ խոսի մի քանի նյութերու մասին, որոնց է մեկ հատը այդ թուրսի դակ օթերն են, որ բիդի վայլենք մոդերս, ինչպես հայդակիրը վերջի եգավ, նեկիչ առաջ պոլանացի վարորդ հայդակրի դիրեկտորը սեմ, սերջին սավ պոլանդայի մեջ, լեաստանի մեջ, չերմաչապը 44 սավ Սելսիս,
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0: We now go to the news in English brought to us by Florence Avakian.
1: My news report for Sunday, June 28, 2026, begins with an Asparez report that Robert William has been appointed chief of police for Glendale, California. He is the first Armenian American to take this position. His background includes a father who is Armenian and a

Syrian and his mother Armenian. He recalls that at home, they always spoke in Armenian. He has served the Glendale community for 24 years, mainly in the police department. On Thursday, Radio Free Europe and Radio Liberty reported that Prime Minister Pashinyan blamed the Armenian opposition and diaspora groups for Azerbaijan.

Azerbaijan's demands for Armenia to allow a huge group of Azeris to settle in Armenia since they had lived there in Soviet times. Asparagus reports that Iraq has nominated Kikor Der Hakopian, ambassador to the United States. U.S. educated Der Hakopian would be Iraq's first non-Shiite ambassador to the United States in decades. Asparagus also reports that United States Senator Adam Schiff, Democrat of California, has urged the United States State Department to highlight the human rights abuses by Azeris and push for an end to Azerbaijan's continual human rights violations. June 23rd marked 1,000 days since Armenian prisoners of war and civilian hostages were unlawfully imprisoned by Azerbaijan following the Azeri assault on Artsakh in 2023. In Azeri jails, the Armenians have been abused and tortured, which is against the Geneva Convention. In February 2026, Azerbaijan sentenced the Armenian prisoners to between 15 years to life in prison following sham trials and sent them to Azerbaijan's most abusive prison. Azerbaijan reports that the European Court of Human Rights has ordered Azerbaijan to compensate the family of 30-year-old Hayk Toroyan, who was captured and beheaded by Azerbaijani troops

0: has since then not been carried out. Reuters news agency reports that President Trump has notified Congress of its intention to sell dozens of jet engines with more than $700 million to Turkey. In spite of Turkey's political, military, economic, human rights, and arms control issues. Next month, a NATO summit will take place in Turkey, and Trump has said he considers Turkish President Erdogan a key ally of the United States. Karabakh Armenians have sent hundreds of letters to the European Court of Human Rights saying that Azerbaijan has seized the property of the Artsakh Armenians. Panorama reports that Ruben Rubinyan has been nominated as Speaker of the Armenian Parliament by Pashinyan's Civil Contract Party. This is Florence Avakian in a pre-recorded report on Saturday evening from New York for the Armenian radio program.
1: I'd like to thank Florence Avakian for the news. There is one additional news we'd like to share with you. Israel recognizes the Armenian genocide. This was just reported today. Israeli Foreign Minister Gideon Saar said Israel has fulfilled a moral duty by recognizing the historical truth and rejecting attempt to deny it. Israel has unanimously recognized the mass killings of Armenians during World War I as what it called a genocide. The move has been proposed by Israeli Foreign Minister Gideon Saar and was approved by the Israeli government on Sunday, today. In a post on X, Saar thanked Israeli Prime Minister Benjamin Netanyahu for his support on the matter and said Israel had, and I quote, fulfilled a moral duty by recognizing the historical truth and rejecting attempts to deny it. Israel's decision to recognize it as a genocide comes amid deteriorating relations with Turkey, which have been strained since the outbreak of the Gaza war in October 2023. Turkey has resisted calls for it to recognize the Armenian massacres as genocide. The United States, France, Germany, and Italy are among the countries to have recognized the killings of the Armenians as genocide. The Armenian genocide remains to this day the subject of an institutionalized campaign of denial and minimization, including a manipulative rewriting of history, mainly by the Turkish government, Saar said at a cabinet meeting, according to a press release issued by his office. I think the time has come for Israel as a Jewish state to formally accept this position. The decision still requires ratification by the Israeli Parliament. Սերջելա սիգա նոր լուր մներ, որ այսօր արդեն գերագյուր է, իրենք մի քանի ժամ առաջ են, եւ ինչս ենք այս խոսքի մասին շատ լսած ենք, կարդացած ենք, ուրախացած ենք, դխրած ենք, քննադատած ենք, թե մեզի պրեվոտնական տակի պես կխաղցնեն, բայց ինչ է դպավորություն այս վերջին լուրերուն, որ հիմա կարդացի ենք լրենով?
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In this segment, we are going to remember a great Armenian intellectual, educator, and poet. His name is Vahram Mavian. Vahram Mavian was an Armenian poet, a writer, a teacher, who also headed the Armenian department of the Gulbenkian Foundation in Lisbon, Portugal. He was born in Jerusalem on June 28, 1926. He attended and graduated from the local Tarkmanchat school, and in 1944 to 1958, he was a teacher at the Melkonian Institute of Cyprus. From there, he traveled to Belfast, Ireland, where he studied language and literature at Queen's University. In 1961, Mavian returned to the Melkonian Institute and continued teaching till 1963. From 1963 to 1983, for 20 long years, Vahram Mavian was in charge of the Armenian department of the Gulbenkian Foundation in Lisbon. He passed away in 1988. Mavian is known for his stories about different Armenian communities he visited. He traveled extensively, and he did write extensively about his travels. And I quote here, "He was a unique voice in contemporary Armenian diaspora and literature, which expresses the concerns and anxieties surrounding the first generation Armenians living outside their homeland, expresses his concern with personal problems, the precarious state of Armenian language, the culture, the preservation of cultural identity, and the diminishing interest of next generation in their cultural legacy." Mavian has a collection of poems, and they are Hayu Pegorner, Angab Orakir, and Amender Haiga. Mavian students are presently active members in our community. Some of them are school principals, editors, and many others are active members of our community. His students remember their teacher for giving them of himself. There are many poems.

I'm Zubair Varamavian, but I like to focus today only on one of them, which is my favorite. It is called Yergu Ashun, Two Falls. I'm not going to read it word to word, I'm just going to paraphrase it. A man talks to a tree and says, "Oh tree, why are you so sad?" And the tree replies, "Because I'm thinking of the cold weather that is coming." And the man says, "There is no reason to be sad. Once winter is gone, spring will return, and you will be a bride again. Only man's winter should be mourned, because man's winter has no spring to look forward to."

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Je hebt het geëet kunnen hebben in Kebikani, Aile, de regulier pas de loop, Joutine, Tukkelsek, New Jersey, Hagran Radio Jam.

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0: You just listened to a beautiful song, a very well-known song, sung by Viken. He is a French-Armenian artist, and he is visiting our area, and tonight at Cedars Restaurant, he will be performing, and the evening is sponsored by the Daughters of Artan. And we wish all the organizers and the artist all the best. And Hagop, on Wednesday, just a few days ago, you were wearing this beautiful gown, a red gown, you had this hat, all that symbolizing you graduated from high school. You are excited. Congratulations again.
1: Thank you.
0: And my question to you, when you look at the community, this is a serious question.

0: What would you like to do different for the youth? Let's see what kind of an answer you'll give us. It's a tough one.
1: Well, I think that depends, because the American youth is a lot different from the Armenian youth.
0: Bravo.
1: Because, I mean, I go to Parsippany High School. It's not an Armenian school. But the youth there is, it's just mainly clubs and school, whereas the Armenian youth, there's a bunch of different organizations. There's Home Management, AYF, just a bunch of things that bring the youth together, together that are all focused and centered on Armenia and, like, you know, building our knowledge on Armenia. So I think the question heavily depends on which youth you're referring to, but the community in my school was amazing. They're very welcoming. I've been friends with most of the people from my school since elementary school, when I was in third grade when I first moved to the U.S. And same thing for the amazing Armenian community that I have here at St. Mary's and at St. Vartanans. They're all amazing people, both Armenian and American.
0: What programs are the youth more interested in? What can we do more? In what field, in what areas to attract the youth?
1: I think it's all technological based now, because a lot of the youth is into technology, and the pace that technology is advancing at is pretty fast. So I think it's all technology based.
0: I really, really think you are on the money, and we will do better to attract the youth. That's all I can say. Maybe we'll wrap it up with a weekend song. Unisi weekend, gam hanetir Serge.
2: Gam atkomus hanetsi ailevs. Mekir kvadrastadzem siro amar. 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
2: 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We hope you have a good week. We will be with you next week between 2 and 4 p.m. for 4th of July weekend.

أهلا وسهلا. Once again, we welcome you to join us on the Arab Caravan. 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This program is founded by Jan Abaji and Baher Sharawi in 1975. This is Huda Ismail, your host for this afternoon. If you have any special occasion tonight, please give us a call at 973-761-9768.

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As another program of the Caravan come to close, we hope you enjoy the show as much as we bring it to you. 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Tonight's program is presented by Huda Ismail. مستمعينا في الساحل الشرقي هنا قد جاءنا نهاية حلقة اليوم من القافلة. القافلة برنامج عربي كان مذاعا على حضراتكم من محطة WSU التابعة لسو جامعة سي إن هول بولاية نيوجيرسي على الموجة 89.5. نترككم في رعاية الله على أمل لقائكم في الأسبوع القادم في نفس الميعاد وعلى نفس الموجة. كان معكم في هذه الحلقة هدى إسماعيل.

0: sports? 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
2: 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Super Bowls.
3: 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And the New York Giants are the Super Bowl champs in February.
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5: Mic check, 1, 2, 1, 2, you are listening to a sports presentation here on WSOU. It's Ross Vocatero and Blair Yusko. Here on FM, I was so used to doing our intro, I almost just did it right here, but it's Empire Sports Talk on WSOU. Ross Vocatero, Blair Yusko, got you up until 8 o'clock when Campus Buzz takes over. Blair, how you doing, man?
6: I'm doing pretty good. That was a little bit of a pump fake for the audience there, doing the Ross and Blair intro, but doing good. This is, I guess, a Ross and Blair EST crossover, if you want to put it that way. But looking forward to the next 2 hours, talking all the latest in New York sports. So should be a lot of fun.
5: Yeah, actually on our pod that we do, a little bit of a shameless plug, check out, you know, Friday's afternoon on Spotify, kind of an adjacent to the WSOU sports socials. But that was actually uploaded after the immediate firing of Carlos Mendoza first thing Friday morning. I think the announcement was made a little before 10 o'clock, with Carlos Mendoza finally being canned 2.5 years into his tenure as the skipper of the New York Mets. Obviously came following we get more into it in depth in a little bit, but just the series from a fever dream of a series. 6 errors in a single game. You get swept at home in a 4-game set against the Cubs, who then take one of your players. This is actually one of the few positives. And David Peterson swapping clubhouses before the Cubs took off for Milwaukee for the next series. David Peterson now on that payroll. And then Carlos Mendoza exiting stage right of the clubhouse as well. Andy Green takes over as interim manager, currently 1-2 through his first 3 games as the interim skipper. He only has one previous stint of managerial experience, and it wasn't very good. That lasted about 2.5-3 years in San Diego. They did not make the playoffs once. They did not come close to the postseason once in his around 3 years as manager. But, Blair, and I know we'll get into a little bit, your baseball team a little bit in rocky waters as well at the moment, but obviously with much brighter sights in, you know, ahead for them, for this Mets team, I mean, look, unless you catch lightning in a bottle with this Andy Greed fella, and you already had the president of baseball operations, we could also get into in a little bit, outright confirm that this is going to be it for them. They could go undefeated the rest of the way, and this would still just be an interim opportunity for Andy Green. But at this point, I mean, I think the front office has come to terms that miracle isn't going to happen. The miracle run's not going to happen, and this season's pretty much just been nipped in the bud. I think the Carlos Mendoza thing, they wouldn't admit outright. You even had Stearns multiple times on multiple occasions kind of interrupt reporters that would bring up the possibility of Mendoza getting fired, and then for them to now pull the trigger themselves seemingly 2.5 months too late. I think even the front office has come to terms that this season's a nothing burger.
6: Yeah, they've completely given

given up on this season. They've completely punted on 2026, and they're moving forward with all I said on the 2026 offseason, 2027 offseason, whatever you want to call it, because we might have the lockout. We will have a lockout, whatever next year brings, whenever next opening day begins in MLB, whether that's April, May, June, however long this lockout lasts. The Mets have completely punted on this year, and I think you're spot on with the Andy Green assessment. David Stearns saying that this is just a half a year rental, if you will, a placeholder, and then he'll move back into his role in the front office, has obviously roles with the player development side of things for the Mets, tells you that they are punting on this year. They're not even giving him a chance. They didn't give a guy like a Kai Correa a chance to potentially prove that he can be this team's long-term manager, long-term replacement in terms of taking over for Carlos Mendoza. For Mendoza, it had to be done, right? This is a Mets team that had that crazy OMG, 0-5 to OMG, the 2024 season where they start off poorly, they make that run, they get all the way to the NLCS, they're knocking on the door, they lose in six to the Dodgers, who of course end up taking down the Yankees in the World Series that year. You win 89 games, you just missed the 90-win mark that season. That was after the disastrous 2023 campaign where they severely underachieved. Buck Showalter lost his job, and there was a surprise team for the Mets. And then you followed it up in 2025 with one of the biggest collapses, not just in Met history and MLB history, where they're the best team halfway through June. They collapsed. They've been one of the worst teams in baseball over the last year now as we hit the end of June of 2026. You only win 83 games last year. You collapse against Miami in that final playoff series. All they needed to do was win one more game. They couldn't do it. And then you go into this season, and it's been nothing short of a disaster. You have a $320 million payroll, and they are quite literally the definition of the worst team money can buy. You're 13 games under 500. You're 10 back in the loss column in the wild card. First series since firing Mendoza kind of shows you just how bad the team is. They already lost 2-3 against the Phillies. Got the win on Saturday yesterday with the Lindor triple, which played a bit of a role there. I think they had, what, the four runs?

0: Already lost 2 of 3 against the Phillies. Got the win on Saturday yesterday with the Lindor triple, which played a bit of a role there. I think they had, the 4-run sixth inning it was. They were down there for a while, then they came back, but then they lose today, and you have Zach Wheeler go out there on Friday and absolutely shove again in front of Met fans. Obviously, the former Met there turned Philadelphia Phillies. So the Mets are a joke. They're a disaster. I still think, look, Mendoza had to be fired. It was too late, though. Let's be honest. It was way too late. This is something that should have been done a month and a half ago. You saw the Phillies fire Rob Thompson. Don Mattingly takes over. They have been hot ever since. They're in a NL wild card right now. They're a team that could potentially make a push come October. We saw the Phillies do that in 2022, except it was reversed. It was Rob Thompson taking over for Joe Girardi, who got fired. Now it's Rob Thompson getting fired and Don Mattingly taking over. A ton of former Yankee connections there. Rob Thompson, Girardi, Don Mattingly, all the former Yankees residing there at Citizens Bank Park these days. But you saw the Phillies fire their manager. You saw the Red Sox fire Cora, and it hasn't worked for them. They've been in the mud. Now, they took 3 straight so far against the Yankees Sunday Night Baseball, starting off here in about an hour from now. We'll see if they can go for the sweep. But Boston, no other way to put it, they've been a disaster. But the fact of the matter is, this has been something that we all knew was going to happen. It was something that should have happened a month and a half ago. I remember going out to that West Coast trip. I think Stearns had the press conference and actually backed Carlos Mendoza, went out there and gave him the vote of confidence right after Rob Thompson and Alex Cora was fired. And now a month and a half later, they're firing him when you're already 13 games under 500. You're already almost at 50 losses. And you would have to play at about 110-win pace over 162 games over this final stretch of games this season if you even want to get to the 85 to 87 win mark to try and compete for a wild card spot. So it's a mess. I think Stearns has a big role in this as well. People that blame it all on Stearns, I think, are wrong, but to also blame it all on Mendoza isn't true either. Mendoza wasn't the main problem. He wasn't the biggest problem, but he also wasn't a solution, and the same goes for Stearns as well. Is he the biggest problem? No, but he's also not a solution for this thing either. I think you've got to blow it up, and here we go again with the owner. He's completely silent. Now, I know he posted on Twitter, I think, a bit ago, right before we actually got on air, that he'll speak at some point, and he actually defended, supposedly, the Mets kicking the fan out of the building with the fire Stearns sign. I think Cohen replied to a fan or whatever it was, but the owner's nowhere to be found. Where is the owner? This big hotshot owner coming in here. We're going to be the East Coast Dodgers. Where are you? You're nowhere to be found. Your team's 14 games now under 500. You're buried in the loss column in the wild card. You're down there with the San Francisco Giants and the Colorado Rockies of the world, and the owner's nowhere to be found. So they're a mess all around. They have punted on this season, all eyes set towards next year, and it's a spot now, really. The next big thing for the Mets is what they do at the deadline.
1: Yeah, Cohen did break the silence today, a little bit of a Twitter thread. I actually have the initial reply up here. Quote, or so the original poster, Sky Starblazer, at Stephen A. Cohen, is this how you treat your fans? Refund this guy's ticket and send him freebies. And this is obviously in reference to the fan that had the kind of like the empty hot dog box, and he wrote Fire Stearns on it in Sharpie. And then Cohen replies, quote, I'm cool with fans expressing themselves and carrying signs. I'm not cool when fans around him are complaining that he was ruining their day at the ballpark. He was belligerent and was asked to be more considerate to paying customers around him. Unfortunately, he refused. And then there were a couple other, side replies and whatnot. So, but he's finally broken the silence. But this is, I think, actually an episode we did together, Blair, where we kind of got on him for skipping the podium when things weren't going right, and then the second there was an ounce of, resurgence or hope in the season, he'd be waving the pom-poms. You know, big boy at-bat from Bo, it's easy for the fans to shut up, et cetera. So he was kind of a front-runner. And obviously with breaking the silence wasn't so much in reference to the team that still
0: green
1: stinks.
0: Shoots.
1: The green shoots. Yep, it's, if you look at the forecast, it's gotten a lot warmer, and here they are putting up 1, 2, 3 runs a game and getting like 5 hit. But apparently that was, that was very untruthful as well. But that's neither here nor there. You're absolutely right with the Stearns thing, right? I think that was a problem in a lot of people's eyes, where Stearns kind of backed himself into a corner. If he did all that campaigning and advocating for Mendoza, it's not his fault. He's not the problem. We have the utmost faith in him as our manager. Well, now you put yourself in a spot where the inevitability of him getting fired one day, well, you know, dot, dot, dot, where was all that trust you had in him 2 months ago? And then if you stick with him, well, that only points the finger to, if he's not the problem,

0: then who is? And clearly the first person you could point to. And one other thing you said, there isn't one person in this that is the problem. The word "the." This is a shared implosion.
1: It's organizational dysfunction.
0: Malpractice, yeah. Yeah. Stearns, if you, like, you were to do a percentage of the blame, Stearns, I think, gets the heavy majority of it. But obviously, from the jump, the cliche of the player's got to play, the hitter's got to hit, the pitcher's got to pitch. Look, these are still major league players he brought in. And you could say that Polanco with a, you know, a laundry list of an injury history, that could have been seen a mile away. Luis Robert following suit a week and a half later with just as long of an injury history could have been expected. Heck, even Marcus Semien, you know, on the wrong side of 30, starting to break down. And he was just starting to get a little bit of little bit better. But him breaking down and now following the other two in the IL could have been expected. But Bo Bichette, who's probably been the hottest hitter on the team, but that's, he's still going to have to keep this up for another month or so to cover up the abysmal first month and a half of his season where he was basically hitting the interstate. And then even more so, Freddie Peralta, who was an objective, you know, dark horse Cy Young candidate every single year, a couple years wasn't even a dark horse, comes here and his ERA feels like it's north of 10. I mean, at some point, some of these moves should have worked out, and they're not even playable. But then again, you look at the grand scheme of it, a team where you even heard Steve Gelb's talking about, you know, you bring in all this change, all this parity, and expect it to click right away, and it just hasn't. You know, there's some truth to that. I was one of the biggest supporters in blowing up last year's roster. You know, I'm still embarrassed and ticked off by how it ended. And there's some truth to every team having that homegrown stud that, you know, started.

0: with the team, ended his career with the team that we felt like we kind of had but not entirely had with David Wright. And Pete Alonso kind of felt like he was on track to, and in a couple ways may have already passed David Wright in that right. No pun intended. But the difference is Pete Alonso can no longer say he was a Met for his entire career. And that ticked off, forget, a lot of fans, pretty much 95% of the fan base. And Nimmo and McNeil, all these guys came up with the organization. And the way that their 10 years ended last year felt like there was kind of some unfinished business, and that left a poor taste in a lot of the fan base's mouth. And I thought Stearns, and I still respect him for doing it, because I feel like at some point you realize you weren't going to win with that core. And I think what has fed this fan base up is a response to blowing up and purging last year's team. You know, if you're going to do that, if you're going to have the cojones to do that, show us what your image of a winning baseball club is. And in turn, he's turned this team into, albeit a infuriating collapse last year, a team that was still, what, 4 games over .500? Well, then the president of baseball operations' perfect image of a baseball team is a team that at the moment is now 12 games under .500. So everything that could have went wrong has gone wrong, and some. The only thing I'd say the saving graces right now are Carson Bench and A.J. Ewing have looked like absolute studs. But at the same time, if you watch today's game, you saw Ronnie Mauricio pop out in the infield and Francisco Alvarez swinging a pitch that was over his head. And they looked good at one point in time, too. And you know who else looked good at one point in time who no longer does? Nolan McLean. Now I'm really getting in the weeds. But, yeah, I think you were spot on with the David Stearns assessment. He kind of backed himself in a corner.
1: Yeah, and Stearns is now in a spot where all the eyeballs are on him. There's no more he can fall back on Mendoza, fire the manager. Now he's kind of the next guy that would go. He would be the next fall guy, if you will, in this organizational structure, if you will, in terms of who's next to blame. For a while, I think a lot of, not just Met fans, but just kind of how it sometimes works is, right, you look at the manager first, and you'll look at the president of baseball operations or David Stearns, and now that Mendoza's there, Stearns, all eyes are now on him. He would be the next one to go if he doesn't turn this thing around, and I think you should get rid of Stearns. But look, this is who Steve Cohen wanted. As they say, right, boy genius, the man from Milwaukee, all of these different nicknames that people coined to David Stearns. This is who Steve Cohen wanted. This was his guy. He had him on his radar from the beginning, and I think you're starting to see some of the small market GM tactics with an owner with a checkbook kind of fall apart. This is a team where he tore apart the core, a core that he didn't build at all. And this is kind of the new core, if you will, that they tried to bring in, and it blew up. And you're spot on with a lot of the players that they brought in. I mean, Marcus Semien was obvious. He's a guy that's had an OPS south of 700 each of the past two seasons. You want to go back and look at what he was able to do for the World Series winning Texas Rangers in 2023. Fine, but the last 2 years, he's been terrible. Jorge Polanco, same story, injury history. Same thing with Luis Robert, who, by the way, hasn't played very well, plus he's been hurt a ton. And here he is, hurt again. Then you preach run prevention. How many different first basemen have you had? How many different guys have you had playing out of position? The 6 errors the other night, completely embarrassing yourself to the point where the fans are cheating or chanting Pete Alonso's name. You go through some of the all-time worst Met moves, some of the all-time worst Met off seasons, and you'll look back at this year and say that it's near the top. And I'll add one more thing too, and I don't know exactly where you fall along this, but not only was Mendoza fired late this year, it should have been something that was probably done 2 months ago at the end of April. Should have been done after what, the 12-game losing streak they had, when they were, what, 10-21 around there? That's when it should have been done. But you could look, yeah, after last year. Yeah, and that's where I was going with this. How many more times do we need to see these organizations, especially the incompetent organizations, the perennial losing organizations, wait an extra year on a guy when almost everybody knows that it's not going to work? I mean, after last year's collapse, you should have just got rid of Mendoza then, and there was a lot of people calling for Mendoza's job then. Why keep him if you're then going to just fire him in June? It's the same thing with the Jets 2 years ago with Robert Saleh. They kept him after the 2023 debacle, and you went into 2024, and Woody Johnson gave him 5 games, and then they fired him. This could all have been avoided if you would have just moved past Mendoza after last year. It's a prime example of incompetent organization doing something incompetent. If you would have just moved past Mendoza last year, got a new manager in here going into this season, I'm not saying things would have been all that different, but just the whole optics of firing a manager halfway through the year after he saw

0: suffered a all-time collapse last year. Oh man, they suck again. Who could have saw that coming? And I'm also sick and tired of this. And maybe I'm going in a rant now, but everybody's like, oh, Mendoza's a good guy. He's a good guy. Great. He's a good guy. He sucks at his job. It just flat out, that's what it is. Like, he's great. He's a good human being. He's terrible at his job. It was the same thing with Robert Saleh. Everyone's like, oh, but he's a great dude. I don't care. He stinks at his job. It doesn't matter if he's a good guy. He's an awful manager. He deserved to go. The Mets are a train wreck, and this is where we're at. They're almost at 50 losses. Another season down the drain.
1: Yeah, look, like you said, I'm sure he looks like the nicest guy in the world.
0: Great.
1: Too bad they don't give out rings for that. You know what? And that's the other thing, too. Maybe that's the problem, right? Because Tony La Russa didn't look like a very pleasant guy to be around. I'm sure Bruce Bochy isn't the nicest guy in the world. You know, he might be. You know what? Dusty Baker kind of looks like the nicest guy in the world, too. A.J. Hinch doesn't. Maybe you need a little bit of that, you know, Terry Collins, you know, our bleeps are in the jackpot type thing. Because you never got that with Mendoza. You sure as heck didn't get it with Mickey Callaway. Right? Luis Rojas was, you know, basically a mute in the clubhouse. I mean, and I guess that could kind of now segue some of the potential replacements. Because like we said, Andy Green will be returning to his spot in the... he oversees like the prospects or something. He won't be the full-time manager regardless. And so we've seen a couple names get tossed around. There's the obvious, quote-unquote, retreads. Alex Cora, Bob Melvin's name has been brought up. Couple other previously tenured managers across the league. There is the name Albert Pujols going around, who was the manager of the Dominican Republic in this year's World Baseball Classic. Obviously, Juan Soto's nationality and kind of that connection there. And I would even suggest some of the some first-time names, right? We see like a guy like Stephen Vogt out in Cleveland kind of went, I think, near immediately. I think he sat out like 1 year, went from playing to being a skipper, has made Cleveland a contender every year. You look at a guy like Will Venable in that same division with the White Sox in year two, turned him from an 140-loss team with no hope to one of the brightest up-and-coming teams in the league. And there's a couple other examples of guys who have just recently retired and now taken over as, you know, jobs of managers across the league. So, Blair, what are a couple names that come up to mind for you just in, like, any of those umbrellas?
0: Yeah, I think Carlos Beltran's a big obvious one. Albert Pujols, too, just because of the connection with Soto. Soto seemed to like playing with him for the Dominican Republic during the World Baseball Classic. I think that's actually an interesting approach that the Mets could take, is if they're going to kind of push all their chips in with Soto and make him happy and please him, they could go after a manager that he wants, and that could be somebody like an Albert Pujols. Obviously, Andy Green's got no chance. I mean, I don't know how much of a Kai Correa would intrigue anybody. The fact that he's on this staff, I don't think that would probably happen. You know, like you mentioned, some of the retreads. Cora is a big name. I still always circle Cora to Philly just because of the Dombrowski connection. And like a Rocco Baldelli could be another retread. A David Ross could be another retread, although he didn't have a ton of success in Chicago from a coaching standpoint. You mentioned Bob Melvin. He's a guy that wins. I mean, he's been to what? I think he's coached in 39 playoff games, I think it was. He has a ton of playoff experience. He's a guy that goes and makes the playoffs and wins. So if you want to go the retread route, I think if I had to build like a top three most likely, I think it would be Beltran near the top, Pujols, and then pick one other a retread, like a Bob Melvin maybe.
1: So I brought up Melvin because he was the manager in San Diego with Soto.
0: Yeah.
1: You know,
0: yeah,
1: as I was
0: a good
1: saying
0: point
1: it,
0: too.
1: But as I was saying it, I remembered that there was a thing that Melvin was the one who advocated for him to get traded. So there may be a burning of bridges there. Melvin's kind of like the go-to retread. He's always good for 82 and 80, or 80 and 82. He's never going to get you that ring, but you're not going to be a basement dweller either.
0: Yeah.
1: You know, you bring up the name Beltran, a technical retread here right in this city. Was the Mets manager for about a month before they had to part ways with the pending Houston Astros cheating scandal. One name I'll bring up. You know, I was talking about former players, but, you know, Vogt specific being like a former catcher, and I think catchers are usually viewed, you just brought up David Ross as well, Joe Girardi, a bunch of them, Mike Matheny way back. you know, catchers kind of like get the lay of the land and call on the pitches and whatnot. They have the expertise of the entire diamond. So I think that's why they're usually, you know, looked upon as, you know, prime candidates to take.

0: manager opportunities. If you look across the league, I know Kevin Plawecki was a former Met. I think he's the catcher's coach for the Padres right now. I know Mike Napoli is a hitting coach for the Cincinnati Reds, who was a longtime primary hitting catcher in the league. And if you look down the line, I'm sure there's other former catchers, and not necessarily like the best of the best. Like, I know Yadier Molina was the manager of the Team Puerto Rico. Posada and Piazza were the last two managers of Team Italy. But even then, like, Stephen Vogt wasn't anything, you know, to hit home about. I mean, even Buster Posey's an executive with the Giants. He's the GM. But sometimes these middlemen names as players wind up being the best managers. Look at what Barry Bonds was as the hitting coach of the Marlins. He spent, like, two years there. Wayne Gretzky coaching the Phoenix Coyotes was a disaster. And then, you know, you get a guy like Marty St. Louis was obviously a great player, but he wasn't Gretzky, and he's turned the Canadians around. But obviously apples to oranges with the sports. But I think if you could find one of those hidden gems of, like, players turned coaches or players turned executives that are now in various organizations as executives and coaches and whatnot, I think there could be some hidden gems there. Because, like I said, Stephen Vogt was only a year removed from playing and has now been looked upon as one of the best managers in the league the last couple of years. So, sometimes it's not the obvious hire. Like you were saying, Alex Cora. We both brought up Alex Cora, but on paper, what he did with the Red Sox, obviously, was a heck of a manager, but that's not to say it doesn't translate to the Mets because of how, you know, lackluster their operations are. The Red Sox were still one of the, you know, most highly recognized ran organizations in the league, the whole Bill James era with the first couple rings in this 21st century, and he just kind of picked up the success and ran with it. When you got an organization as dysfunctional as the Mets, I mean, like I brought up the name Bruce Bochy before. I don't even know if Bochy could fix him. He fixed the Rangers when he took over the year prior. They won like 60 games. He took over in year one, won him a ring. So I don't know, Blair, if there's like a technical, like calculated best hire, because you have to have the underlying support all around from the rest of the organization too, and this Mets organization just isn't one that provides it.
1: Yeah, I mean, I even look at a guy like a Don Kelly from Pittsburgh, who was another former player that's kind of turned things around there. The Pirates have been, you know, the laughingstock of baseball for a while here. They've put together a nice start to the season. NL Central's been very good. I think they're playing 500 baseball, which is typically a lot better than where they're usually at. Don Kelly is another name. Not for the Mets to hire, but just kind of going along that list of some of the former players turned coaches. George Lombard, not the Yankees George Lombard, of course, but the Tigers bench coach. He's been a name that you've heard over the last few off seasons. Spent some time under Dave Roberts in L.A. He's been with the Detroit Tigers for the last few years now under A.J. Hinch. He's another name that I think a lot of people look into as a first-time manager that could be in position to land one of these jobs at some point. I know he was in the mix last year. I think I remember, too, with the Chicago job, he was in the mix. This is somebody that it feels like could be the next ball to drop, if you will, among first-time managers, another former player, too, from a Mets standpoint that they could look into. So, yeah, I mean, there's a handful of names, and it's also, too, what, like, who wants, like, I do wonder who wants to work with Stearns. Is there going to be some names that are not going to want to come here with what they've seen Stearns do to the roster? Like, is it going to be very much Stearns aligned? Has to be this vision. Are they going to maybe go get somebody that is a little bit different from Stearns in his process and the way that he wants to build a roster? It'll be interesting. I think Pujols is, I don't know if he's the dark horse, but Pujols feels like a guy that would be like an obvious or a possible sort of surprise name, if you will. Another former player, too. Obviously, tons of success as a player. Not that that means everything. Some former players collapse, but talk about the relationship with Soto. That could be, it makes a lot of sense from that standpoint. Aaron Boone, what about that? Yankees fire Aaron Boone. Yeah. Mets going and grab.
0: You know, Evan brought that up.
1: Yeah.
0: Evan Roberts on WFAN. And I mean, look, and I was even saying, kidding around, you know, if Stearns were to get fired.
1: But Girardi's another one. People keep talking about Girardi making a comeback. I don't think he will. I think he's done. But Girardi's another name that people bring up all the time, too. I know it failed in Philly, but another name that If you pried him out of the Yes Network broadcast booth, which is sort of what they did with Buck Showalter, he was on Yes. They took him out of there too, and that obviously worked out for about

0: call up Paul O'Neill.
1: Season. Yeah. David Cone. David Cone's him too. David Cone's another one too that's people always will just throw out there as a candidate.
0: You know, I'm surprised no Met fans ever do that with Keith Aron. I think it's just because the booth is so loved, they never want to, they look at it as like inseparable. But
1: and it's funny because the Yankees do it all the time. Like, as a Yankee fan, I do it all the time. Like, A-Rod, Jeter, Yankee fans do it all the time with them coming in and being,
0: well,
1: replacing Boone and Cashman with like a Jeter, A-Rod, Posada combo.
0: You got that with the Met fan with Wally Backman and Willie Randolph. I mean, I don't think, even Terry Collins has kind of been the go-to. And look, Terry Collins had his moments, but he wasn't, you know, a Bobby Cox by any means either, you know? The Girardi one's interesting. Like you brought up, it didn't work in Philly, and obviously it gets highlighted by the way it ended with that the last time the Phillies organization fired a manager mid-season. It turned out to be a pennant-winning season that was two games away from the World Series. Obviously, with Thompson, and then them cutting ties this year in the middle of the year with Don Mattingly, they've become one of the best teams in the league. But as far as Girardi, that's the thing. I mean, he kind of looks like a sloppy second at that point. Not only just city wise, which you get your whole payroll pretty much is former Yankees for.

0: better or worse, and then in division. And if all you, I mean, if you saw one of your biggest rivals, saw it firsthand that it didn't work out for them, for you to bring him in now, it would be like if the Phillies brought in, you know, Mickey Callaway. Maybe not that
1: Luis
0: bad.
1: Luis Rojas.
0: Right, yeah. You know what? I say that, but technically the Braves brought in Jeremy Hefner and the rest of the pitching staff and have not missed a beat. So maybe there is something to that.
1: That's another thing, too, just going back to last season. They completely stripped Mendoza of his coaching staff. You bring Mendoza back, and oh, we're firing him mid-June.
0: They left him on an island.
1: Who would have thought?
0: When you brought up like the thing with football, like firing the coach and not the GM and vice versa.
1: Oh, it's terrible.
0: It's so backwards.
1: It's extremely
0: backwards.
1: Like,
0: look at that. If anything, they kind of, you know, did Mendoza, a service. They did him a favor with this.
1: He was a dead man walking.
0: You stripped him of his team. You stripped him of his coaching staff. He had, like, no authority over the roster. And like I said, I was on board stripping the roster. I couldn't believe the collapse last year. And then, you know what, even the coaching staff, like Antoine Richardson, you know what, he had a great year as a first base coach. But I couldn't believe some of the fan base losing their mind over a first base coach. You know, Jeremy Hefner, the pitching lab, everything. But it kind of, you know, rooted stays here and there. I mean, look at, you know, Senga's collapse and Peterson's collapse and Sean Manaea's sudden collapse all happened while Hefner was still here. How many times will the bullpen implode? Guys like Reed Garrett and, you know, Jake Diekman, who would hear all about their stuff and you know, location and all that. And then it wouldn't come into fruition. That was overseen by Jeremy Hefner. So, like, Eric Chavez. How many people and their lackluster approaches at the plate, hearing the reports about Juan Soto's stance and hitting approach being tampered with and saying, what is Eric Chavez doing? Well, you know who's getting the last laugh right now out, you know, somewhere in the Caribbean is Eric Chavez with a pina colada in his hand sitting on the beach, albeit unemployed, but not having to deal with this mess. And you know what? I'll give you one better, and I'm a culprit of it. I thought it was all correctly corrected and all was coming into fruition when they knocked Paul Skenes out of the first inning on opening day. I was saying to myself, man, Eric Chavez must have been some monster. What were they doing to these hitters that the first game with him off the payroll, they knocked out arguably at the time, and still probably in a lot of people's eyes, the best pitcher in Major League Baseball, didn't even see the second inning against this lineup. And boy, were we wrong. And now Eric Chavez gets to laugh all he wants, and rightfully so, because it's, you know what, there is different hitters, but it's the same inconsistent approach from your lineup. That we saw with him here, that we see with him no longer here. And the same thing with the pitchers, everything. Everybody got scapegoated, except for Mendoza and Stearns going into this year. And now the only person that's yet to have been scapegoated is the president of baseball operations himself. And there's one quick Mendoza stat I want to bring up, I forgot to. Carlos Mendoza's Mets managerial career, this is per BetMGM on Twitter. His first 230 games, his record was 133-97. His final 175 games, he went 73-102. It's absurd. You brought up Larry. He could be the nicest person in the world. And it may not all be his fault. But if you're going to purge the roster, if you're going to purge his coaching staff, why wasn't he part of the purge himself too? Why did you wait another 2.5 months of baseball to include him in the same purge?
1: It's terrible. It should have been done last year. And I would fire Stearns too this offseason. I don't think they will. Another few names too I was just thinking of. Omar Lopez, the Astros bench coach, I believe, right now is another name. I think he coached Venezuela during the WBC. As another name potentially in terms of you want to look at like the rising bench coaches, rising assistant coaches that could be available. But no, it's you strip him of his entire coaching staff, and he was a dead man walking this year. He's been a dead man walking for the last month and a half, 2 months, basically since what they started 4-3, I think it was, and they haven't seen 7-4, 4-3, and they haven't seen 500 since. Yeah,
0: and
1: and you even go back to opening day, they had that huge lead, they knocked Skenes out in the first inning. And they still had to have Devin Williams get up in the ninth because they almost had the scare.
0: Peralta
1: that should
0: stunk.
1: Tell you all you need to know. Yeah.
0: At least Peralta never fooled us.
1: And he was bad from the jump. Senga too.
0: Like their first, so it was 7-4. I'm pretty sure you're right.

0: like six of those games had to have gone to extras. Three of the six that went to extras had to have gone 11, to the 11th or longer. They would leave the Ghost Runner stranded.
1: Yeah. Well, they had the two extra inning games against Pittsburgh, the final two games of that series.
0: The first game against St. Louis.
1: Yeah, St. Louis, they went to extras. And then I think they went to extras two against Arizona, and that was the final game before the long losing streak where they came out on the other end 7-16 it was. They were, what, 12-game losing streak? And then shortly after that is when Stearns backed Mendoza before they went on that West Coast trip.
0: The Mauricio walk-off.
1: They were 10-21. That's the time. They just lost 2-3 to the Washington Nationals at home. They got swept by the Colorado Rockies. They had a homestand of 1-5. They were 10-21, dead in the water, right around the same time at the end of April that we saw the Red Sox and Phillies cut bait with Rob Thompson and Alex Cora. And I'm not saying that the Mets right now would be flip their record. They would be 49-35, and they'd be 14 games over 500 and comfortably in a playoff spot. But you did see that result with the Phillies. Now, the Red Sox are still in the mud. But doing it now, after the 81-game mark, after the official halfway point in the season, end of June, almost July, a month out from the deadline where you're going to have to sell off pieces anyway, is ludicrous. It's terrible. On top of the fact, taking into account last year's collapse, like, any smart baseball person would recognize in the beginning of the season that it wasn't working, team needed a spark, whether Mendoza's the biggest problem or not, and you make that move then. You don't wait until it's 81 games into the season. You just don't.
0: If you were going to do this move at all, either do it immediately or don't do it at all.
1: Let's have a historic collapse, strip the coaching staff right underneath Mendoza, have him come back, start the season like absolute garbage. But let's keep them until the end of June.
0: Now you look at them, they're 14 games under. You even brought up post that 12-game losing streak and even the little 1-5 skid afterward where they took 2-3 against Minnesota. People thought that was the spot where, all right, let's get going. And this is the thing, this is where you could detect a Met fan that's been through the, you know, through the pain or not. When you look at a six-game set against two weaker teams and they tell you it's an opportunity to go 6-0 or 0-6. Because, look, they technically this season, they have a winning record against the Atlanta Braves. The only problem is they got swept by the Rockies. They've gotten swept by everybody else and their mother. Right?
1: Yep.
0: And
1: then they're sitting there right at the bottom with the Tony Vitello Giants. You got guys not – you got Rafael Devers waving off the pinch,
0: you know,
1: runner.
0: I thought the Giants were going to be great. I love the Vitello hire. I thought their infield was loaded with Chapman, Adames, Arraez, who actually have all been good in their own right. Devers as well. But just everything else has gone to crap. I couldn't have been more wrong on the Giants.

0: destroying that team. Posey.
1: And there was a minute where people thought he was, you know, one of the better GMs in the league, myself included.
0: Yep.
1: Everybody hammered home about the Devers trade. It's looking abysmal. Yeah, they gave up Kyle Harrison, who, you know,
0: they could potentially deal him at this deadline. Kyle, if anybody Harrison wants to deal with the head case that he is.
1: James Tibbs was turned into who did Tibbs get traded? Was it Dustin May?
0: I think so.
1: And then Harrison Dustin was part May. Of the Caleb Durbin trade with Boston. But
0: yeah.
1: Yeah, I mean, look, his reputation's been destroyed, and I look at Matt Ryan with the Atlanta Falcons, I don't think he's going to be any different. But with the Mets, look, there's been so many different opportunities that you could pinpoint. I just brought up taking the two against the Twins. That was ironically the same night of the draft, the same night the Knicks were somehow losing in a playoff stretch where they would eventually win 13 straight and win the NBA championship. Look, I mean, look, the Knicks were losing. The Knicks and the Mets were both at one point in time with losing records in their respective parts of their seasons. The Knicks in the postseason, the Mets in the early stages of the regular season. What did the Knicks do? They got off their you-know-whats. They took a look in the mirror and said, what the bleep are we going to do about it? And what did the Mets do? They sat down, curled up, and died. There's been multiple times where they maybe lifted up a finger, lifted up an arm, and tried to have gotten up. You know, you snapped the 0-800-zillion-63 you know, drought of being down in the eighth inning against your New York Yankees.
0: Yes, the David Bednar curveball to Tyrone Taylor.
1: Exactly. So you could beat the Yankees and the Braves in three-game sets, but you got swept by the Rockies, you drop them. Don't look down. The Miami Marlins are the best team in baseball in the month of June. Maybe they got, you know, maybe they had Mayor McCheese throw out a first pitch down at Lone Depot. But you've had so many opportunities and glimpses where you've tricked the fan base, you've tricked yourselves into thinking you were getting off the mat and making something out of this season. And every single time where you had a chance to not only have that moment but build off of it, you went right back to curling up and dying on the floor. And that's the difference between a Knicks team that had the cojones to wake up and make something out of their run. That's why they got rings on their fingers. That's why they got to go down the ticker tape canyon of heroes, and why the Mets are now firing people and packing up shop 1 month at a time.
0: Get the golf clubs ready.
1: Something else that, you know, Jeff McNeil was, you know, Tiger Woods every year. He had the golf outing. That was a whole other thing year in, year out. Everybody would talk about how that was the team's main focus. You don't have that scapegoat anymore. You know, this team probably can't even golf right. You see Lindor on the green, you know, losing the driver, going flying into the trees.
0: Four right.
1: Yeah.
0: Aaron Hicks was a scratch golfer, too. How'd that work for him? He's another stiff.
1: You know, I don't think this team, everything they touch is breaks. Like I brought up Robert Polanco, you had a case to be had. Freddy Peralta being a stiff, I mean, really? Like, I heard somebody call into the fan, and we're kind of up against it. We'll hit the break in a second. But one last thing for me, and you can add on to it if you want, but I heard somebody call up the fan the other day, and I got to bring this up. They said, why did we not bring in Dylan Cease? Why did we bring in Freddy Peralta instead of Dylan Cease? Can you do me a favor and look up for? You don't have to. I've seen it myself. It's actually closer than I thought it would be, but Peralta was still had the better peripherals. Look at Freddy Peralta's baseball reference last year versus Dylan Cease's this year. You could even use this year, and he's making like 40-something mil and doesn't even get through the sixth inning. Doesn't even get to the sixth inning, let alone throw it. And look at Freddy Peralta's seasons every single year until he threw on the orange and blue. You're telling me Dylan Cease would avoid the stench of the orange and blue that hit Peralta, hit Bo Bichette? Let's be real, hit Juan Soto. Because you just brought up that Tyrone Taylor game. You know what? Juan Soto could have been the one with that highlight reel homer if he didn't roll over to second and beat out a double play the at-bat before it. Let's be real, it's hit him too. The 990 OPS is cute. It's not as cute when it's down to like 640 and clutch runners in scoring position type spots.
0: Juan Solo.
1: Right. Help me, Juan Solo. You're our only hope. Nolan McLean's gotten hit by the stench. Oh, but he's a rookie. He's homegrown. See, this is why I'll never miss Alonzo, Nimmo, and McNeil, because this is the same crap we did year in, year in, and year out. Was they're homegrown, so they get the benefit of the doubt. You know what? Carson Benj and Ewing have been great right now, but Nolan McLean was great last year, and we saw what he's turned into now. Another stiff.
0: The ghost of Tyler McGill is fully engulfed.
1: Yep.
0: Nolan McLean.
1: Yeah, when I was called a moron because I said Tyler McGill had a great first six starts to start his career, too. Oh, but he's different. The spin rates are different, yeah? Tell that to all the batters with bruises on their elbows and backs because he can't control a pitch to save his life.

0: They know all too well about his spin rates and his 5 ERA.
1: I remember the Noel McClain, Cam Schlittler debate.
0: Yeah. We're lucky if he's Elmer Rodriguez.
1: Yeah.
0: It's just a disgrace. Schlittler's gonna waltz into a Cy Young. McClain got bumped out of like 10th and Rookie of the Year. I mean,
1: he won't even make. He's not. He was like a lock there for a while for the All-MLB at least second team. He probably won't even sniff that.
0: He had everybody. This one wasn't even.
1: He was on the WBC.
0: He pitched the closing. Pitched the championship game, and the rest of the country got an idea before this fan base. And he was still the odds-on favorite, and he's not even close. J.J. Weatherholt's been better. Sal Stewart's... Weatherholt's probably going to win it. Stewart's been better. Connor Griffin's, like, half his age and has been better. I'm probably missing a couple people. Rookie of the Year. Senga's by far the worst. Peterson no longer counts because he's not on the team.
1: And you even look American League, too, like McGonagall.
0: Chris McGonagall. Yeah. Cole Emerson's been a stud. Bazana got called up. He's looking like a first overall.
1: Another
0: pick.
1: Young player too with Detroit. Dangler,
0: yeah,
1: has been hot. I think this
0: awesome
1: is what
0: catcher.
1: Third year, but another young piece.
0: Chase DeLauder. I mean, he's kind of came back down to earth a little bit. Hey, if Munetaka Murakami doesn't get hurt, he probably runs away with it. Cause Okamoto. Yeah. And that's one other thing too. You know, every single year, you know, because the
1: Mets are stuck with Senga.
0: Every single year, and it's one thing because the Dodgers and the close ties geographically got Ohtani and Yamamoto. Sasaki stinks and can't go through a bad inning without shedding tears.
1: He's like a 5-year-old after striking out in T-ball.
0: That's a bullet we actually dodged. No pun intended, Dodgers. But
1: yeah, he stinks. Roki Sasaki's a disaster.
0: He's awful. He gets a ring. And he got a big part of it.
1: He's crying in the dugout, and Dalton Rushing can't contain his rage.
0: They both have to go, by the way. And I know this isn't, you know, Ducks in the details, Dodgers in the details, but they are for two different reasons. One, it's like Inside Out, like the cartoon. You have like the different

0: Emotions. Roki's the sad. Yeah, the sad
1: guy.
0: Crying.
1: And Dalton Russian's the guy. What is it?
0: The fire coming. The fire out of his head. Coming out of his head. I don't know his name. Yeah. I mean, they have the money. They'll go out and pay. No, they'll go out and pay the world for Scooble and Mizorowski. Oh, they're stuck with those stiffs and go out and pay Langoliers and Dingler. But yeah. But going back to the Japan thing. I mean, they all they do all they're known for is importing great players. They going back to Ichiro and you know. Hideki Matsui, even Masahiro for a couple years, and then the current guys. Ohtani, forget about it. Yamamoto just won a finals World Series MVP. Okamoto, what he's doing in Toronto. Murakami in Chicago. And who do we get? A guy who couldn't hit the strike zone if it was the size of the outfield. And he does just as much crying as Sasaki. The tears may not even physically come out of his eyes, but I mean, he's miserable.
1: Even Shota Imanaga. Another one.
0: He kind of, you know what? You're right. He's better, but he kind of, I mean, look at that Seiya Suzuki.
1: Yep. Both everywhere of them in Chicago.
0: You know what? We actually brought in Shintaro Fujinami, who was a disaster out in Oakland, and then we never even saw him. Talk about stuff. I mean, with Nolan McClain, I always heard how good his stuff was, and he never even got a chance. He'd probably be better than Senga. I mean, Senga, I would say, is worse than McClain, but how many pitchers are you saying are worse than McClain on this pitcher staff right now? I'm taking Manaya over him.
1: Hiroki Kuroda, remember him?
0: Yeah.
1: Remember him?
0: He was, Nomo.
1: Yeah. Kuroda was with the Yankees for a few years. He was at the Dodgers, too,
0: Yoshida,
1: I think.
0: Yoshida, I'll give you Yoshida's kind of been a nightmare, too, with Boston. Yeah. And they came in the same year, because I remember a lot of...
1: Destroyed one off of Cole yesterday. Had doubled his home runs in that at-bat.
0: I can't take the crying, I don't want to go to Syracuse. Well, how about this? How about you pitch like
1: Don't pitch to an ERA north of 10.
0: Don't get bombed in the third inning if you don't want to be there. You should have the urgency to want to get out of there as fast as possible. You ain't going anywhere if you can't get past the third inning. You'll be lucky if you don't get sent to Binghamton. And if you don't like Syracuse, you think you're going to like Binghamton? For more reasons than one, it's a disgrace. It really is. I'm waiting to see how they screw up Benjamin Ewing. I mean, Morabito went back down as fast as he came up. Zach Thornton, all of a sudden, people think are the next Scooble because he struck out 7, got sent right back down. And I brought up the baby Mets today. When can we finally give up that moniker? By the way,
1: mini Mets.
0: Bases loaded, one out. Mauricio, who is the king of the bat not leaving his shoulders. Orion Kerkring, who just like Senga, couldn't hit the strike zone if you paid him to. Swinging at the second pitch, popping it up, infield fly rule. And then Francisco Alvarez, I'm surprised the bat didn't go flying onto the net. You can make a two-minute collage of every time Francisco Alvarez comes up with the bases loaded and two outs. They said on the broadcast he's career-wise 2-for-26 with the bases completely occupied, swinging at a ball 50 feet over his head. And I got to hear how he's the best, which, I mean, the best of the worst, I guess, because I don't think anybody's calling him Johnny Bench at this point, but I got to hear he's the best because he does this while playing catcher. Does he really even play catcher? He basically sits crisscross applesauce behind the plate to frame. He can't even do that right. It's a loser. I mean, I say this with Benjamin Ewing. You have Mark Vientos, and you can't take this away from him. Holds the record for the most RBIs by a Met in a single postseason run. And you ask a Met fan, he's probably the one that's the most hated of the baby Mets. And right, I'm not going to argue with him. I think they're all terrible. I had to hear about Brett Beatty's WAR in the second half of last year. Well, what's that getting him now? Losers, man. I can't stand it. And I've stood pat with it. I mean, look at Jared Kelenic turned into nothing. You think Pico Armstrong would be an MVP candidate here? He'd be Travis Jankowski.
1: Designated pinch runner?
0: Yeah. He'd be like, you know, God rest his soul, he'd be like our Terrence Gore. You bring him in just to run because, you know, he couldn't hit a beach ball. And you know what? The only thing you would get from his Chicago tenure would be him losing the ball in the lights and arguing with fans. That he is a Met. His personality is still a New York Met. You could take a player off the Mets, but you can't take a Met off the player.
1: If you spotted him a ball on a tee, fall.
0: Yeah, he'd go further than the ball.
1: The bat would definitely go further than the ball.
0: What a disgrace.
1: Like City Field and Shea Stadium, as they always say, it's where careers go to die, right?
0: I mean, they're not even starting anymore. They're not even being born. It's just a disgrace. All right, we got to get to the Asian Longhorn Beetle. It's the Ross and Blair Show, or the Ross Vacatero and Blair Yusko on WSU 89.5. Be right back after this.

0: must be found.
1: If you're hearing this, you should be concerned about the Asian longhorned beetle, an invasive species that's destroying our trees. But you can help. Look for the signs and help stop the beetle.
0: Look up, look down, look around. Look up, look down, look around. In the trees and on the ground, 'cause the ALB must be found.
1: Some signs of the ALB are dime-sized holes on tree trunks, a sawdust-like material called frass, and the beetle itself, with a long black body and white spots.

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1: Learn all the signs and how to report them at AsianLonghornedBeetle.com. 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
1: It's great how he just gets in there and, well, licks.
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0: be found.
1: If you're hearing this, you should be concerned about the Asian longhorned beetle, an invasive species that's destroying our trees. 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
0: Look up, look down, look around, look up, look down, look around. In the trees and on the ground, 'cause the ALB must be found.
1: Some signs of the ALB are dime-sized holes on tree trunks, a sawdust-like material called frass, and the beetle itself, with a long black body and white spots.
0: Look up, look down, look around, look up, look down, look around. In the trees and on the ground, 'cause the ALB must be found.
1: Learn all the signs and how to report them at AsianLonghornedBeetle.com. 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
2: 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It's Empire Sports Talk. A couple minutes ahead of 7 o'clock. Ross Vacaturo, Blair Yusko here. Have you folks up until Campus Buzz at the top of the 8 o'clock hour. So we grilled the Mets, eviscerated the Mets in the first segment. We'll get to the other team in town now, who's kind of in rocky waters themselves, but a much prettier sight of a record to kind of combat that, have the wiggle room, a little bit of room for error, per se, amidst this June swoon that it kind of looks like they've officially hit, and that's obviously the New York Yankees trying to avoid a four-game sweep at the hands of the Boston Red Sox on Sunday Night Baseball in Fenway Park. So, Blair, I'll let you take the floor. Obviously, you're Bronx Bombers. Let me know what you're thinking about them right now.
3: Yeah, I mean, this has been a team that for a while now I have felt very differently about them than I have in previous years. I'll fully admit to it. This team has had a different feel to it than even the 2024 team that went all the way to the World Series, obviously lost in five to the Dodgers, definitely more than last year's team, and really any of these teams in the Aaron Boone era, because typically the Aaron Boone era is defined by, or I guess you would start to see this season fall apart in June with the June swoon, as you kind of just mentioned there in the open here of this topic, is every year for just about every season under Aaron Boone, they go through a terrible month of June, usually last a bit into July around the All-Star break, then they come out, trade deadline, they get hot in August, hot in September, it's the same song and dance, back goes quiet in October, and it's the same garbage every single year, playoff exit, playoff exit, playoff exit, and I went into the season with very low expectations for this Yankee team because it's essentially the same roster that lost in the ALDS last year to the Toronto Blue Jays, and I thought it's just kind of the definition of insanity, running it back, doing the same thing over and over again. This roster construction from Brian Cashman is about the same thing that we have seen year in and year out since Aaron Boone took over in 2018. The same process year in and year out. Power bust type of lineup. Not a very deep roster. And all of those things were serious concerns going into the year. But up until this point, this has been a team that after Tampa was riding the top of the AL East there for a little while, Yankees took it back. They had that walk-off homer from Judge going back to that series at Yankee Stadium about a month ago now in late May, where they took down Tampa. I think that was actually Memorial Day weekend, if I'm not mistaken. But they took down Tampa, and ever since that point, they've jumped ahead in the AL East. Now, these last three games here at Boston have been nothing short of a disaster. They're now a half game back of Tampa, so they've lost their lead in the American League East, but they're still 14 games up on 500. This is still a team that's on pace for well over 90 wins. And why I got the different feel out of this team was because there wasn't that June swoon. This is a team that even their lowest moments in June so far were losing 3 of 4, losing, you know, going 3 and 4 across 7 games, but they still swept Cleveland. They took the series against Toronto after losing the first game of that series. They took 2 of 3 against Chicago. They dropped 3 in a row, but then bounced back and were able to take 2 of 3 against Detroit. So even when this team at times has had their bumps in the road this month, it's never been as bad as it has been in previous years. And especially why you believe in this Yankee team is because they're doing all of this. They haven't gone through this June swoon. They're finding ways to win without Max Fried, without Trent Grisham, without Giancarlo Stanton, and most importantly, without the captain Aaron Judge, who isn't going to be in this lineup for the very near future, probably a few months. There's a good chance we don't see Aaron Judge until October. We're not going to get the Aaron Judge domination this summer that we've gotten for the last few years where he runs away with the American League MVP.
2: Yeah.
3: But with all of this, sorry, but with all of that, they have been able to still win games. They've been able to prove their depth. Paul Goldschmidt's been

incredible. He hits everything now, not just lefties. He's been incredible against lefties, but also against righties. Paul Goldschmidt drinking from the fountain of youth. He's hitting 291. He's got an OPS over 900. He's been awesome. Ahmed Rosario can't field anything at third, but his bat's been solid. Ben Rice has been struggling a bit since Judge. He doesn't have the Judge protection, but Ben Rice has still gone out there and put up numbers that has him in the AL MVP conversation. Cody Bellinger away from Yankee Stadium has been awful, but at Yankee Stadium has been great. His bat fits the ballpark. He's having another good season. Defensively, he's strong. OPS well over 800. Ben Rice, OPS just south of 1,000. Jazz Chisholm, after the really slow start, has gotten better, and he's playing better this month. Now, the numbers similar to even like a Bichette. They were so bad earlier in the year that the numbers still don't look good. But over the last month, Chisholm's been back to his, I'm not going to say normal self, but he's been a lot better than he was. He was at one point unplayable. He stepped up in a lot of ways. I say all of that to bring up the point that they still got holes. And defensively, and I'm not going to lie, this series in Boston is demoralizing. They're 1-16 at Fenway Park over the last 17.

up the point that they still got holes. And defensively, and I'm not going to lie, this series in Boston is demoralizing. They're 1-16 at Fenway Park over the last 17 games in June. Hey, unbelievable. It's a weird stat, but unbelievable that the crappy Boston Red Sox, this team about as down as they've ever been, you go out there and embarrass yourselves at Fenway on Thursday making 4 errors, right? The Mets made 6 errors on Wednesday. Yankees said, here, here's 4 more. 10 errors over 2 days for the New York teams. You talk about fielding the ball like it's a T-ball game. It's a joke. The defense has been a joke. Ahmed Rosario, 2 bad plays in a row. He misplays the pop-up in foul territory on Thursday. And then, boom, 2 pitches later, he lets one go right through the wickets at third. Third base is still a mess. And this is my problem with the Yankees. I got to hear people saying, oh, trade for Skubal, trade for Skubal, when you got 2 stiffs at third base. Ahmed Rosario can't field. His bat's okay. He can't field. McMahon can field. He can't hit. So great. We have 2 third basemen. 1 can hit. 1 can't field. We got the other third baseman that can't hit, but he can field. Excellent. Volpe stinks. Austin Wells is the worst catcher I've ever seen in my life. He's hitting 160. He's got a 510 OPS. His OPS, forget under 600, forget under 700. First of all, he's been stuck on the interstate, and it's going to get to a point where he's not even going to be on the interstate. This guy's batting average by the end of the year might start with a zero. It really might. That's how bad Austin Wells has been. And I've got to hear this manager talk about he is seeing some things with Austin Wells. Be patient. It's all good. It's okay. But he gets upset with Jazz Chisholm having a lollipop in his mouth. That's the player that he holds accountable. Who's been better? Jazz has been better, but he goes out there and gives us the quote, I feel like he's moving the needle when asked about Austin Wells. That was the quote. I feel like he's moving the needle right now, believe it or not. That's a joke. So you'll get on Jazz Chisholm for having a lollipop in his mouth, but you'll defend Austin Wells, who's hitting 160. You'll defend Anthony Volpe, who, hey, I just said about Rosario. Can't field, but he can hit. McMahon can't hit, but he can field. Volpe can't do either. He can't hit. He can't field. He stinks. We get just done with the Anthony Volpe experiment. And then on Thursday, in a 1-run ball game, I got to see Yerry De Los Santos on the mound and Ryan Yarbrough, while Carlos Lograne is sitting in the minors throwing 101 every night out of the pen. Can we bring him up? What about George Lombard? Spencer Jones missed playing balls in the outfield. What else is new? Defensively, they've shown a lot of issues. But let's trade for Skubal. When you have the Cy Young frontrunner running away with it, we talked about it a bit earlier when we were touching on Nolan McLean. 1.62 ERA. Cam Schlittler is going to start the All-Star game in Philadelphia. He's running away with the American League Cy Young. Other than injury or just a straight-up collapse, he's going to win the Cy Young. Gerrit Cole's had 2 rough outings, not going to sugarcoat it. He had the bad third inning against Detroit last week, let up 5 earned, and it went out there yesterday and got pelted again. What else is new? He struggles against Boston. It just is what it is. But you still don't have Max Fried back in the rotation yet. I'm not a big Rodon guy. He can't get out of a big spot to save his life. But as a number 4, it's not bad. Weathers and Warren will eventually go to the bullpen, so the pitching is fine. You need bats. You need another bat in this lineup. You desperately need help at catcher. Catcher is a disaster. It is a complete disaster. And this weekend's got me fed up, I'm not going to lie. It's got me fed up this weekend. I'm not going to sit here and tell you, while it might sound like I'm panicking, I'm not going to sit here and tell you that I am panicking, because I still, in the back of my mind, realize that Judge is out. Trent Grisham and what he provides. Say what you want about Grisham's bat. Defensively, he is automatic in center. And center field's been a disaster. I mean, Jason Dominguez couldn't work his way out of a box, for crying out loud. He's awful. Jason Dominguez is terrible. Or what's the saying? Couldn't find his way out of a paper bag? Not a box, right? Cardboard box. Yeah. Well, whatever. If you spotted the ball in Jason Dominguez's glove, he'd screw it up. The same goes for Ahmed Rosario. The same goes for Anthony Volpe. The big takeaway from the Jazz lollipop game, or that game with the lollipop with Jazz, if you will,
Volpe let a ball go right under his glove. But the big takeaway is I'm upset. I'm Aaron Boone. I'm upset, Jazz.

0: got a lollipop in my mouth. But let's defend my catcher who's hitting 160. 160 with a 510 OPS. Telling you. Forget Mendoza line. Forget Interstate. You got to start looking at that batting average at the end of the year finishing with a zero. J.C. Ascara, who Boone said will be a starter, a star in this league, stinks. J.C. Ascara is terrible. Ollie Sanchez, I mean, he's hit a bit, but who are we kidding? You know? So, they need help at catcher. They desperately need a right-handed catcher. Jeffers from the Twins, the big one. My dreams, Hunter Goodman. Dude's a stud.
1: Had three homers last night.
0: He had three homers. He had that stretch of four home runs and five at-bats, funny enough, against the Twins. You know, Jeffers opposing him there. He's my dream candidate if the Rockies make him available. I don't know why the Rockies would make him available. He's kind of a cornerstone future piece for them. And I understand there are some Yankee fans that, and I've seen this, hesitant just because of how last year's deadline worked with Colorado, where Jake Bird, who's a complete stiff, he blows, okay? And McMahon's awful. And McMahon was starting to hit a bit, but he's still not a guy you could trust in October. So they need help. And look, they've got some in-house solutions, like I mentioned. They need bullpen help. There's no other way to put it. De Los Santos and Ryan Yarbrough, nobody in America needs to watch those guys get big outs for the New York Yankees.
1: Yeah, I mean, here's the thing. I think it goes back to what I brought up with the Mets, is I think there's a hesitance to admit fault, admit a lack of expectations from homegrown players. You know, it's so easy to nag on a guy like Jazz Chisholm who, you know, respective to their expectations, sure, it may have been as... You know, that, I say like may have been as disappointing, but that's how bad Wells has been that it's incomparable. Like the hesitance to admit that they were wrong about Wells and admit they were wrong about Volpe, and I think it's just like what we brought up with the baby Mets. I think you've seen enough time go by. You summed it up perfectly. You got a guy who can hit but can't field. You got another guy who can field but can't hit. And then the former first overall prospect of baseball can't do either, doesn't even come close to being able to do either, and is yet trotted out into that lineup night in and night out. And a catcher who, kind of funny enough, like McClain starting in the do-or-die game in the WBC, Austin Wells, yeah. Probably the most loaded roster on paper was the DR, and Austin Wells was the starting catcher. And you're right, he's been as much of a net negative. And they trot them out there night in and night out. And... You know, you look at other guys, kind of the fallen soldiers of the Yankees farm system, the Clint Frazier's, the Esteban Florials, the Oswald Peraza's. And you know what? I'll take it a step further. How ironic is it that the two guys you didn't hear a peep about were Cam Schlittler and Ben Rice? One of which is going to trot into a Cy Young, and the other one who, you know, despite this recent stretch, and you're right, he's been pretty bad lately, but is still right in the mix for the MVP, were the two you didn't hear anything about.
0: Yep, it's funny. Both Boston area guys. Ben Rice went to Dartmouth, I believe it was. Actually, big hockey player growing up. 12th round pick, and then Schlittler was a 7th round pick. They were both selected. I mean, Schlittler was in the 200s, and Ben Rice was in the 300s. And they are your two biggest building block pieces beyond just this season. And look, I say all of this to bring up the point that I still think the Yankees are, and it's funny, on our show, I actually brought this up as well. I still think the Yankees are going to the World Series just because of how bad the American League is. There is no excuse for the Yankees not to go to the World Series. Which team, even as bad as the Yankees are playing right now, other than, I guess, playing in Fenway in June, which is just a nightmare for whatever reason, 1-16. It's funny. 2024, they played Boston towards the end of June. Or not the end of June, middle to beginning of June. They got swept, I think it was. And that's right when the typical Aaron Boone tumble started. They had a terrible month after that, and it all started. So I'm hoping that this isn't one of those situations where usually the Yankees leave Boston in June, and it's the start of a downward stretch. That's a bit of a concern here. You leave Boston in June. I mean, getting swept by this version of the Red Sox is a complete joke. But I bring up the World Series point because nobody scares me from the AL Central. They already swept Cleveland. They've beaten Cleveland time and time again in the playoffs. They don't scare me one bit. Chicago, it's funny, out of all the American League teams, the Yankees have never played the White Sox in the playoffs, I believe.
1: They're the only one, I think.
0: Yeah, they're the only ones.
1: They just played Toronto for the first time.
0: Yeah. Chicago doesn't scare me. They took 2-3 against Chicago. Nobody from the Central scares me. Those are the only two teams. Other than that, everybody else is buried. I mean, Detroit's done. Kansas, I mean, I shouldn't say they're done because the American League's so bad. I think the Royals are

0: 7 back and they've had 50 losses. The National League, I mean, heck, I think the Rockies are like 11, 12 games back. The American League, the Mariners occupy the final wild card spot right now, and they're 42 and 43, I believe. The A's the other day occupied it, and they were 40 and 42. There is going to be, there's a potential for 81 and 81, or 80 and 82, or 82 and 80 team to occupy the third wild card spot. So yeah, that doesn't scare me. Yeah,
1: look
0: it's
1: at
0: a
1: the
0: joke.
1: Point differentials. I mean, the Yankees are the only ones that are in triple digits, and I think they're one of three that are in
0: one
1: double
0: of,
1: digits.
0: Yeah, Rays at plus 24, Chicago plus 18, but a lot of that has to do with the fact they just put up 22 runs the other day, so that's a little skewed. They're not a plus 18 if they don't win that game 22-1. So prior to that, they were negative. Prior to that, everybody in the Central was negative.
1: And all their wins besides that have been walk-offs.
0: Yeah exactly. And then the Mariners are plus 4. And the West is a disaster, too.
1: Wait, the Rays aren't even plus?
0: The Rays are plus 24. The Rays are the second best, if you will. And the Chicago White Sox, obviously, that's skewed. Technically, the White Sox, you remove that game.
1: Yeah.
0: They're just like the rest of the Central, sitting underneath the
1: and
0: plus
1: real quick,
0: minus
1: one thing I'll
0: one
1: add in. You know, that's not like a Fugazi. Plus, what is the number again? I don't have it. The plus 102. They lead the league in runs scored and are last in runs against. It's not like they're just, you know, dropping 30 a game and then winning games 30-15. They got the best lineup and the best pitching.
0: Yeah.
1: To go along with that. Or actually, the Twins just dropped a boatload of runs too. But the Yankees are right up there.
0: I think the Nationals lead the entire MLB in terms of total runs across both leagues. I think the Dodgers are obviously up there as they are. But I believe there's only three teams over 100. It's the Dodgers, Brewers, and Yankees. And the Yankees are actually, funny enough, out of those teams are the only one not leading their division currently, because the Brewers, of course, are starting to run away with the Central. At I think they're, 5.5 games up now. They're up in the Central there. They have a plus 120, and then the Dodgers are at plus 152. Talk about running away with the division. Nobody's close. In the NL West. I mean, San Diego is the next closest. They're 3 games up on 500. They're 10 games back. So it's not a fugazi, if you will. It's not like 102 run differential compared to the National League. They're right up there with the rest. But the American League is so weak. It's just like 2024. They should have no problem. 2024 was the AL Central Invitational. They faced the Royals in the ALDS, and they faced the Guardians in the ALCS. This year, there should be no problem getting through the American League. I think the Rays, out of all of them, if I had to choose one, would be the team that scared me the most, just because they have a tendency to beat the Yankees. And they are every year, the Yankees always have that one team in their division. Last year, it was the Blue Jays. The year before that, you saw with the Red Sox. I guess you're kind of seeing it now with Boston. But every year, you have that team that exposes the flaws of the Yankees. And that's defense. That's relying on power. And the Rays typically do that because they're a team that runs the bases. Yankees struggle with teams with speed because they tend to throw the ball around. And Kevin Cash, in a 3-game wild card series or a 5-game ALDS, I have no doubt could easily outmanage Aaron Boone. So they would be the team to scare me. But outside of that, that's it. I mean, maybe Seattle, and I brought this up on our show to, you know, shamelessly plug it again, just because of their pitching, right? We talk how good the Yankees pitching is. Seattle's right up there in terms of what Logan Gilbert's given them. I mean, Bryce Miller has been phenomenal. He's got an ERA south of 2. Brian Wu's been a little shaky. I think his ERA is north of 4. But George Kirby, Emerson Hancock's come out this year and had a really, really solid season as well. Breakout year for him. So they are a team that would be, out of the West, the bigger threat to me just because of the pitching. And if you found yourself in a 5-game series, they could potentially pitch their way to a series win there. But if the bats go cold, which typically happens in October.
1: Also, look at them. I mean, you talk about, it's a cliche, but teams that always just invent new ways to lose. I mean, everybody thought they were waltzing into the World Series last year, and then you saw where they're the only team to never win a pennant in MLB history. But, you know, you're right about the pitching. That's kind of been their claim to fame. You even look at a guy like Luis Castillo's kind of fallen off a cliff a little bit. And then you brought up Bryce Miller, was a name a lot of people kind of soured on the last couple years. Up-and-coming prospect, never really showed his full potential. You got a guy like Brian Wu, was always kind of like a good, not great arm. He's kind of emerged as their ace. George Kirby's been a little bit, you know, up and down. Logan

0: Gilbert, I'd say, has been the most consistent arm. And even like you brought up, Hancock's kind of been the new name to emerge in that rotation. It's a good problem to have that they don't have that bona fide ace. It seems like they have three or four on a regular basis. And even Andrés Muñoz, who's their closer, is usually one of the best closers, lockdown closers in the league. So their pitching setup, the problem is, like you brought up with the bats, their lineup's all over the place.
1: Yeah.
0: Now you bring in a guy like Cole Emerson, you call him up, he's been phenomenal. Julio Rodriguez is kind of like the Lindor of the AL. Always takes him 2 months to get going, but once he does, he hits the ground running. And then you got, on the other side, Cal Raleigh coming back from an IR stint, and he's batting 160.
1: Well, you could throw Shane Gillis out there behind the plate for Seattle. You wouldn't know a difference.
0: Oh, man, I saw that today.
2: That's a good one.
0: Yeah, and then you got bats like Luke Rayleigh, J.P. Crawford. I mean, they're good. They're nothing to, run home about. I think they're just so overly reliant on the pitching. And I'll say one thing about the White Sox. See, it's weird. It's just like last year. I think a lot of people looked at, and I was never a big fan of the Tigers' run. I thought their lineup was abysmal. I thought besides Skubal, their pitching was nothing to rave about either. And now you've seen them completely crumble. But now the White Sox take their place, and you have Cleveland's been the middleman throughout all of that. Minnesota looked hot for a little bit. They came back down to earth. The Royals came up to the surface that 1 year, a couple years ago, the year you had them in the ALDS. That turned into nothing. But now you got the White Sox on the scene, and they have the youth. We brought up Miguel Vargas on our weekday show. Kind of the guy, we just brought up all the multiple names across both our teams and our baby Mets, baby Bombers that never panned out. Miguel Vargas looked like a bona fide culprit of that out in the South side, and now he's turned into one of their most pivotal bats. They just called up Braden Montgomery. Colson Montgomery's been a stud. This is all with Murakami going down.
1: Yep.
0: And it was going out when Murakami was still in that lineup. Sam Antonacci.
1: And Randall Grichuk, the veteran. Yep. The Yankees get rid of him because he was a complete stiff. Couldn't hit the side of a barn if he tried. Talk about a guy under the Mendoza line. He goes to Chicago. He's got an OPS over 1,000.
0: He's been unbelievable.
1: It's
0: crazy. Kyle Teal, local guy, just got called up recently. Their future catcher, Chase Mydroff. Is it Mydroff?
1: It might be Mydroff. I might have screwed that up.
0: No, I think you might be right. I think I say Mydroff because I thought there was a silent letter. But
1: Barkley Goodrow?
0: Yeah.
1: A little rhyming.
0: The middle infield there. He's been great. And now you kind of look at it. They made out like

0: Bandits in that Garrett Groschet trade. Because that was another name, just like Freddie Peralta, just real quick, you know, Met reference. How many Met fans, myself included, were preaching to the choir about wanting Garrett Crochet? Well, you got his replacement of Freddie Peralta, and it, as bad as Freddie Peralta's been, at least his elbow's still intact. Because that it only took a year and a half for that to explode for the Red Sox, too.
1: Yeah.
0: And the White Sox made out with a King's ransom in that trade.
1: And Tristan Peters, another one.
0: Former Savannah Banana.
1: Yeah.
0: I think he's the only one.
1: Had a cup of coffee with Tampa last year. He's come on this year and it's hitting, what, a 284?
0: I mean, Andrew Benintendi's been pretty solid.
1: Yeah.
0: Honestly.
1: Hey, man, you've heard a lot of things with him and Grichuk, how they've really helped the youth on that team. Like, Grichuk and him been very good sounding boards for those guys. But, yeah, Benintendi's had a nice season for them. He looked like he was completely cooked after he had the hamate injury with the Yankees. He had two really bad years in 23 and 24. Missed some time last year. Even when he was out there last year, not to the production that he was once at during his time in Boston, his short stint with Kansas City. But he's turned it around this year as well.
0: Yeah, but I say all of this to kind of sum it up. But, you know, a couple of years ago, we, you know, the general consensus hyped up the Orioles a lot. You know, 100-win season and, you know, fell into their lap, one seed, and they got embarrassed by the eventual World Series winning Texas Rangers. You go across all sports, right? How many people hyped up the Detroit Lions? And now they flat out missed the playoffs this year, right? A couple other instances, the New Jersey Devils right here. I know we have some sort of affiliation, but, I mean, they're a culprit of it. You know, we keep hearing about how young Heischer and Hughes and these guys are. They've only won one playoff series. And this is now multiple years and like a 3-year stint. That, you know, two of the last 3 years outright missing the playoffs, and then the third year they were awash in the first round. So that, I don't know if the White Sox will be that, but you know, you got to be cautious about hyping up these up and coming teams. I'd say that in the same note about the future Las Vegas Athletics. I think their lineup's just as, if not more, loaded than the White Sox. You got Kurtz, you got Langoliers, Jacob Wilson, Max Muncy, no relation. Have you ever seen that, by the way, the two Max Muncys?
1: Yeah.
0: Born on the exact same day.
1: Yeah.
0: Is incredible. But the Oakland one's pretty solid, too. This kid, guy they just called up, Henry Bolte, or Bolt, outfielder.
1: Both infielders, too, right?
0: Yeah. And then, obviously, the older one, the more known one, started as an Athletic.
1: Yeah.
0: People forget that.
1: Good point.
0: But I think the Athletics are another one. I think they're emerging on the scene, but you know,
1: their
0: you got to be cautious.
1: Atrocious.
0: Luis Severino's their ace, and he hates that place.
1: Yeah. They went to Vegas and they had a ton of runs. It was like the London games.
0: You know, I'll say this about the Rays, and we've brought this up in spurts. They're different because, you know, we talk about like on paper and whatnot, and they're the epitome of having to toss on paper narratives out the window. I'm going to read you off their opening day lineup, and I remember somebody, multiple people on my Twitter feed were clowning it, and rightfully so. Yandy Diaz leading off stud. Their two-hitter was Ryan Velarde. Three-hitter was Aranda, solid player, kind of came out of nowhere, but still a solid player. Junior Caminero is the real deal. Their five-hitter, Ben Williamson. Six-hitter, Johnny DeLuca. Seven-hitter, a catcher, Nick Fortes. Eight-hitter, former Met Cedric Mullins, batting eighth. And then their up-and-coming shortstop, Carson Williams, batting ninth. People saw that lineup going in. Drew Rasmussen, solid pitcher, but he's not your ideal, you know, opening day ace. He's not like a Mizorowski. He's not on that tier. He's a good pitcher, but he's not to that extent. And you read that lineup on paper, they got the best record in the albeit crappy, but the American League. Every single year.
1: And they won... They won under 80 games last year, and they bounced back this season. But prior to that, yeah, every year you go through that stretch of with Cash where they had, I mean, Kevin Cash is one of the best managers in baseball. You talk about getting the most out of the prime small market competitive team year in and year out. The Rays are that. They had the stretch there of five straight playoff appearances in a division, obviously, that features the, you know, big, bad, high payroll New York Yankees. Taylor Walls is another one, too. He's a stiff. But he's good defensively, but they've gotten by. Drew Rasmussen has had a very good season. Nick Martinez, another one. Shane McClanahan's had a good year.
0: Chandler Simpson came out of nowhere.
1: Yeah. Griffin Jacks has been solid. From what came over, I think, last year at the deadline from Minnesota.
0: Yeah.
1: He's had a solid
0: Taj
1: season.
0: Taj Bradley, who looked like a stud to start the year and then kind of came back down to earth. So, but that's the thing. is they know when to pull the plug.

0: Yeah.
1: They do it like...
0: They dealt Shane Boz, it was, to Baltimore, right?
1: They sent Boz for nothing. That was the Chris Archer trade.
0: And Boz hasn't been good.
1: So the entire Chris Archer trade has been moved on from. Mm-hmm. Obviously, they sent Chris Archer to the Pirates off his best season. They got back Tyler Glass out, and Austin Meadows, and then a player to be named later was Shane Boz. And then they turned Glassdale into Ryan Pepio, who obviously Glassdale is better, but never healthy. They turned Austin Meadows, his OPS was below like 300. They turned him into Isaac Paredes. Yeah. And then Shane Boz got, a King's ransom with the Orioles. But there was the Junior Caminero trade they got for current New York Met Tobias Myers, 1-for-1. That's how they got Caminero. They got Yandy Diaz for like a 30-year-old Edwin Encarnacion, 35-year-old. He was a throw-in in a three-way trade for Encarnacion and Carlos Santana. And he was no known commodity at the time.
0: Oh, he was a no-name.
1: Now, for all of those risky moves, there's a move where you look back, they let go of Christopher Sanchez for Curtis Mead. So, for every 9 of those, highway robberies, there's one that kind of comes back to bite you, but they have a flawless recipe. And it's a shame, obviously a couple years ago, we're not going to name drop the shortstop that disgraced his career. That was the only
0: And they gave him the ton of... That was the biggest contract. Paid. Yeah, it's the one guy they paid.
1: So now there's got to be that inherent fear to ever pay, somebody that length of a contract again. Not for the same reason, but if they're a team that's paranoid in the first place about giving out lengthy contracts and crowning somebody the face of a team that's got constant movement within the payroll and the roster, how could you trust that? Like I said, not for that specific reason, but how could you trust somebody again if you're that... You're in living by their mindset where you refuse to ever pay somebody long term, and the one time you do, it comes back to bite you. So obviously, I'm talking about Caminero would be the one. You look at the guys that completely lived up to the hype. Yandy Diaz is just as productive. He's kind of up there in age, and Jonathan Aranda is another one. He came out of nowhere, and he was an all-star last year, has been their go-to three-hitter. And then the pitching, like you brought up, they bring in a Griffin Jacks, turn him into a starter. I think we've seen that more and more. It worked out. One of the few things that's worked out for Stearns is the Clay Holmes adjustment. Michael King, former Yankee, did it. Seth Lugo, former Met, did it. I think we kind of saw that with Griffin Jacks. They got a couple other arms I'm blanking on.
0: Brian Baker, too. Baker, another one they got from Baltimore. He's been excellent this year as a closer. An ERA south of 2. He's 20-plus saves this season. He was a guy that towards the end in Baltimore was... bad, like really bad. I think he started out with Toronto and then went to Baltimore. He had a few good seasons in Baltimore, and then there was a few years there where he was pretty poor. Tampa grabbed him last year at the deadline, and he's come out this year and he's pitching to a ERA south of 2. He's been one of the best closers in baseball, so he's another one you throw back into the bullpen on top of what they've done with the rotation. They are a smart, savvy, small market team that finds ways, and you mentioned there's been some bad, but they find a way. Every team has some of the bad. They have found a way to cover some of that stuff up.
1: Nick Martinez was the pitcher. He's borderline in Cy Young conversations a couple weeks ago. But yeah, I look at them. It's funny, I used to look at the Giants in that same note, but now they're the complete opposite. They just pay the mainstream veteran names a boatload of money, and then their farm system goes down the piece of dough. But it's Tampa and Milwaukee's the other one. Because look, they got Caleb Durbin
0: And I guess you mean just in terms of savvy trades?
1: Savvy trades and
0: Cleveland's another team, too. I guess you want to throw in the mix in terms
1: Oakland
0: of...
1: Oakland kind of, too.
0: Yeah, to an extent. Recently.
1: Yeah, but Milwaukee's another one. I mean, look, they turned
0: Milwaukee's. Devin Williams, yeah, they are like the.
1: It was the Devin Williams trade. I was blanking. Who was? Yeah. They turned.
0: They're like
1: Williams,
0: the poster billboard example of small market excellence.
1: And everybody thought that's why Stearns was
0: the
1: name
0: boy
1: that,
0: genius,
1: you know,
0: the
1: come
0: man
1: running
0: from
1: home
0: Milwaukee.
1: About. They got better the second he left. But they turned Devin Williams into Nestor Cortez's whatever. But they got Caleb Durbin, who was a borderline all-star. Then they flipped him for Kyle Harrison, who's been awesome. Luke Henderson in their farm system's great.
0: Jake Bowers has been a revelation for them.
1: One of the few people to ever fleece the Atlanta Braves. They got William Contreras in the Sean Murphy deal. It was like a throw-in, pretty much. Not a throw-in, but he was at the center of that deal. I mean, look, they gave up nothing for Christian Yelich looking back. Lewis Brinson. It's unbelievable. And
0: Jackson,
1: then
0: you have top guy like Churio,
1: right?
0: Who's come up and lived up to the hype.
1: Who did they get for? They got DL Hall and Joey Ortiz for Burns. I mean, that wasn't the biggest return.

0: turn in the world, but like they dodged a bullet with Corbin Burns. And yeah, and they play everybody like a fiddle. They got a built-in in-house manager in Pat Murphy. Let Craig Counsell walk to a division rival, has done nothing in his first year, 2 years and a half there. And David Hamilton's another name they got from Boston for Andrew Monasterio. So and then obviously they got guys like Mizorowski, forget about it. Cooper Pratt just got called up. They turned Freddie Peralta. They knew when to cut ties with him. Turned him into Brandon Sproat and Jet Williams. You've heard all the Met fans hammer home about how highly touted they are. Bryce Terang has been a stud. Andrew Vaughn was a reclamation project out of the previous stint of the White yep. Sox. So those are the two, man. Milwaukee and Tampa, no matter how little they spend every year, they're
1: Vaughn,
0: the gold
1: Vaughn
0: standard.
1: Was kind of the Brewers' Luis Robert, and it works out.
0: Yeah, you're right.
1: Now, less no injury history with Vaughn, but the bad just basement dweller Chicago White Sox kind of engulfed him, and his game fell apart. Goes to Milwaukee, revives himself. Talk about the Mets or not to bring up.
0: Robert was honestly even better with the White Sox than Vaughn ever was.
1: Yeah. Oh, Vaughn last year was terrible. He first half of the season, he was talking about a guy that couldn't get off the interstate. He was also near the top of that list, too, as a guy that was stuck on I-80.
0: I mean, you look at Gavin Sheets got out of there. He's with San Diego. He's been productive. Jake Berger's made the rounds, have been productive. Like, yep. There's certain teams. It may not be one move, because I don't know what the one move would be with the White Sox, but sometimes it just takes a little bit, and then it clicks flawlessly. Like, you brought up Cleveland was the other one. We brought up Vogue with the Mets managerial search about a guy who's just like a year removed from playing and could be that gem. And you brought, I mean, Bazzano was a first pick, so he's not like a, you know, out of nowhere star. But aside from J-Ram, who's been the model of consistency, Steven Kwan's had a down year, but he came out of nowhere for years and was great. Rhys Hoskins, they got for pennies on the dollar. He's been their DH. And then the pitching, Tanner Bibee is here, you know, a stud more often than not. The bullpen, they had two guys be the culprits of a big-time gambling scandal, and the bullpen bullpen's gotten better.
1: What was it, Parker Messick? Messick's had a very good year, too. Another one, I think, second season that's come up, the lefty. He's had a good year.
0: Slade Ciccone they got from Arizona's been all right. Yeah, there's just certain teams that know what they're doing, man. And I think, you know what, for sure with the team in Queens, and I think you'd even say it really quick on your team. Like, your team has the more raw success, but I just think there's a lot of buttons that are either left unpressed or pressed the wrong way.
1: Yeah, no, I mean, there's a lot of... The Yankees are far from perfect, and they've been far from perfect, and their process that they go about every single year is far from perfect. And we forget just the power-heavy approach, the playing guys out of position. And I understand they're in a bit of a pickle right now because you don't have Judge, you don't have Grisham, you're missing a lot of guys. But like Caballero is playing out of position. You've got guys that, I mean, you're moving Schumacher.

0: improvement all around. You've got guys that shouldn't be playing in spots that are playing in spots. Dominguez, I don't know what more to say. He's just not a good fielder. Luis Rojas could go out there and hit him 500 fungos for the rest of the time. He's not going to be a good fielder. It's just the fact. Now, he's been better from the right side. He had that homer against Skubal last week, which was very promising. Hitting, I mean, you talk about elite pitcher from the right side, taking him deep was big, but he can't field. So defensively, he's been a problem for a while with the Yankees, and they don't fix that. And they don't have enough contact guys. That's also a question mark. And I hate that, too, that narrative, because there's a lot of people that have the narrative of, oh, like if the Yankees had Ernie Clement, they're not going to be a 120-win team. You don't build, you know, no team builds around, like, Steven, what do you want to do? Replace the whole lineup with nine Steven Kwans? No. It's not what we're asking. Nobody says throw nine Ernie Clements out there or nine Steven Kwans out there. All we're asking is get one or two of those guys, a few guys that could just put bat to ball and mix up what you have in terms of the power bust. I'd rather a guy hitting 290 with no power that can at least get on base over our catcher who is hitting 160. So, I'll leave it at that.
1: That's one of the few that Cleveland actually got wrong. You remember Clement was a Guardian.
0: Yeah.
1: Indian, but now Guardian. But, I think it's like with your team, right? You can mask the in-house inabilities of developing your young studs with a Bellinger, who you get also pennies on the dollar. You think if you're the Mets, you know, you get all these guys for dirt cheap, and that's your philosophy because it only worked once a couple years ago. Bellinger was the perfect type of guy to get there. Even the Cubs had it for a couple years, didn't pay him long term, and turned him into was it Clayton Beter? They traded him one for one for whoever it was, but they turned him into absolutely nothing, and then brought in Tucker, same thing, whatever. Bellinger, you can mask it with. Even Ben Rice, one of the few that works out. Paul Goldschmidt's been a stud as a late
0: somebody that nobody would have expected to work out.
1: Right.
0: Works out.
1: He's kind of looked at as like one of those guys, last like a Celtics Shaq, and he's been one of your better hitters.
0: Yeah.
1: It's unbelievable.
0: Oh, Goldschmidt's been incredible. He's been incredible.
1: Especially against the lefties, too. Yeah. His numbers insane.
0: Oh, he's destroying lefties. He has been, over the last month, one of the better hitters in baseball. And for a guy who's 38 years old, going on 39, he'll be 39 in a few months here in September. For a guy that got off to a fast start last year and then slowed down, this year it's been the opposite. He's heating up as the year goes on. He has been incredible. And it's a good problem to have, because when Stan and all these guys come back, there's going to be some tough decisions for Boone to make in this lineup. But that's a good thing to have, and that's one thing I will praise the Yankees in terms of. They are deeper than they have been in previous years. And that's shown because they haven't completely fallen off with Judge, which they typically do, 2023 being the prime example of that. Judge runs into the wall at Dodger Stadium, and the season collapses. This year, that hasn't been the case. So, and it's about the same time. Actually, this year, he got hurt earlier. The Dodger injury was late June.
1: And you say the name Stan, it's like sometimes you forget he's even on the payroll because he's a lock to get hurt on one thing.
0: And it's funny because they're so scared to play him in the outfield, he never gets hurt playing the outfield. It's funny. You know, this might sound very, I don't even think it sounds dumb because so many people talk about it. I'm sure I've brought it up on one of these over the course of the last year or so, whenever my first one here was. I'm sure I've brought it up on our show too. You do wonder the whole Stan injuries, if some of it has to do with playing DH. It's always running the bases. Like, there is something to going out there, playing the outfield, staying fresh throughout the game instead of just going up there swinging four times, running the bases once, and pulling a hamstring. You know? You wonder if playing the outfield would actually benefit him in terms of staying fresher, as opposed to essentially every single night running the bases cold, if you will.
1: Yeah, I mean, that was the thing going on. He hurt his hit. What is he? He hurt his hand, like, opening a bag of chips or something?
0: Oh, yeah, the tennis elbows. And both elbows, somehow. I don't know how you can get...
1: I mean, you gotta
0: be kidding. Yeah, he couldn't open a bag of chips. It's a joke.
1: He invents ways to get hurt.
0: Yeah. He can hit a baseball 400 feet. Can't open a bag of Lay's potato chips.
1: You know, you better not pull either. You know, how many times I ask a Met fan with Jacob DeGrom, would you get the old, or trade deadline edition was getting DeGrom back, and your guys' case getting Stanton, Judge, all these guys back. I mean, if you're not, you know, proactive at the deadline with a team that, like, you know, yeah, like you brought up the AL's wide open, but then you got a couple gold standards out in the NL, if you're at bare minimum,

0: minimum were going to win the pennant.
1: Well,
0: they got to go all.
1: And that's what 2024 was. It showed that the Yankees were benefited by a very weak American League. And you don't apologize for that because, let's call a spade, the Knicks got a pretty good break this year with their run. But I have always been a big proponent of this, that I hate when people say, oh, it's an easy run, it's, you know, a Mickey Mouse run, all that stuff. I hate it. I even said it this year with the New England Patriots. Everyone's like, oh, easy schedule. Fine. You can say it's an easy schedule. You could say the Knicks had an easy path, but you can't just discredit them for everything they did. And the Knicks obviously proved everybody wrong because they ended up beating the Spurs anyway. Everybody thought, okay, they'll get through the East and they would get smoked with whoever represents the West, whether it's OKC or the Spurs. Everybody, most people, thought that the Knicks would lose against either of those teams, and they showed that they had no issue. They beat the Spurs in five, right? But I've always hated that notion of, oh, you know, you had such a weak path. You can't play yourself, and you can't choose who you play. You got to beat who's in front of you. And for a good portion of the Knicks run, not to switch this to basketball, but just to tie all these points together, they dominated their opponents. And that's what really good teams do. There's the age-old phrasing of, or the age-old saying of, good teams find ways to win, bad teams find ways to lose. Great teams dominate, right? Good teams just get by. Great teams dominate. The Knicks were a great team. They dominated. The Yankees had a couple of those really big wins. They've dominated Cleveland over the years. They have gotten through their competition.

0: Cashman. You need another arm in that bullpen, even with some of the in-house possibilities. You need another arm, and you desperately need a right-handed catcher. Desperately. I would call the Colorado Rockies every single day for Hunter Goodman up until the deadline. If they're going to say no, I would keep calling them. I want Hunter Goodman the most. Obviously, I'm exaggerating. You know, if they say no, they say no. You don't keep calling the Rockies, but you get the point. I would call about Hunter Goodman. I would call about Ryan Jeffers. Go out, big game hunting. You can't have a situation like they had in 24 where you get through the American League and you get embarrassed. Because what did we know? The Yankees were a talented, bad baseball team in 2024. They had talent, but fundamentally they were flawed. This year's team has talent, but they've shown at times that they're fundamentally flawed. You've seen some of the defensive issues. Now, some of that has to do with the injuries and guys playing out of position, but that's been a common theme for the Yankees over the years with guys playing out of position, right? So they've got work to do. And listen, the June swoon never really happened, but who's to say that the Yankees don't go on a terrible stretch here where in 2 weeks we look at them and they're, instead of 14 games above 500, they're 7 games on 500 and they're 5 back at Tampa. It's a real possibility. So, because we've seen it with Aaron Boone. And that's why this season it's very much just, you got to take it game by game, series by series, because they haven't hit that really big rut yet, but who's to say that that rut's not coming here without Judge?
1: 89.5 FM WSOU. Quick break. We get back. Round this thing out. Campus Buzz takes over top of the 8 o'clock hour. It's Empire Sports Talk. 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

0: must be found.
1: If you're hearing this, you should be concerned about the Asian longhorned beetle, an invasive species that's destroying our trees. But you can help. 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
0: Look up, look down, look around, look up, look down, look around, in the trees and on the ground, 'cause the ALB must be found.
1: Some signs of the ALB are dime-sized holes on tree trunks, a sawdust-like material called frass, and the beetle itself, with a long black body and white spots.
0: Look up, look down, look around, look up, look down, look around, in the trees and on the ground, 'cause the ALB must be found.
1: Learn all the signs and how to report them at AsianLonghornedBeetle.com. That's AsianLonghornedBeetle.com.
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0: Harsh.
1: Hey, he knew not to drink. 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
1: Bill, if we don't tell them what we expect and why they shouldn't drink, how are they going to know?
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0: say it, but there's only one thing you need to remember. 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
1: 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Oh. WSOU, Russ Rocketero and Blair Yusko rounding this out here. Campus Buzz takes over at the 8 o'clock hour. And, you know, we got two resident Ranger fans here. And some big news on the night of the draft. Obviously, the draft pick itself, Albert Smith's going fifth overall. But the big trade that happened as well, Pavel Dorofeyev, veteran sniping, actually borderline a veteran sniping winger. A couple years under his belt, still only 25 years of age, multiple 30-goal seasons, gets paid 7 years, 11 mil per. Gets traded for a couple picks in the I think the 2028 first round pick. He had the back end first rounder this year going to Vegas, and then our Rangers getting a 25-year-old bona fide goal scoring winger to add to this core of Mika, and we'll see if Trocheck's part of the near future and the elevation of Lafreniere and Gabe Perreault's games in the latter half of the year. But Pavel Dorofeyev, kind of a big time name to add to this group.
2: Yeah, I'm fired up about this trade. I think me and you both went into this offseason with a lot of frustration geared towards Chris Drury, a lot of disappointment in what took place last season, what's taken place over the last few years. I mean, we have gone through so many times we're talking and just going through the long list of disastrous Chris Drury moves, Patrick Nemeth, you know, the Pavel Buchnevich disaster from the Kako trade, Will Borgen, Juuso Parsonen, and just some of the stiffs that Chris Drury has brought in over the years, Urho Vaakanainen, how he has demolished the previous core and has replaced it with a core now, or a core going into last season, that nothing short of a disaster, to the point where you send another letter out and all you got out of the original letter was three shots at the playoffs, and now you're back to square one, essentially. So all that being said, you went into this offseason with the Rangers with a lot of work to do, some cap space to work with, and I love this Pavel Dorofeyev signing, or trade rather. I think it is exactly what the Rangers need, and I think it's exactly the type of player and the type of investment that you need to make if you're Chris Drury and the Rangers, right? If you would have told me that Alex Tuch and Dorofeyev would have been traded 2 days apart from each other, and you told me that the Rangers made one of those trades, I would have put just about every dollar that I have that it would have been for Alex Tuch. Because to me, I thought that Chris Drury would have went out there and overpaid, gave up assets, gave an 8-year contract, $84 million, right around $10.5 million AAV. So right around just a tick under the $11 million AAV, 7 years for $77 that Dorofeyev will get for a guy like Alex Tuch, who's already 30 years old, has had some good seasons, but a guy who went completely silent in the second round of the Canadian series this season with the Sabres, for a guy that the back half of that contract would look really ugly. It is refreshing and promising and exciting to see a trade like this. They didn't even give up number five either. And I prefer Chase Reed at number five. They go out and get Smits. We've talked about it. Can they go out and get another U.S.-born prospect? Do they have to keep going overseas for these guys? Some of these guys continue to blow up in their face. You know, you just saw Brennan Othman, I guess, being the recent culprit of that. Everybody was singing his praises after he scored the goal the day after the letter was sent out. Great, you scored a goal. It's only been 40 games. But on a more positive note, they didn't have to give up number five. They like Smits. He was on their radar. He feels like the more NHL-ready player. I think there's a chance he cracks the lineup at some point next season, pretty early on next season. I think there's a good chance. Chase Reed, obviously, going back to school. So you talk about Drury, retool, wanting guys that can come in and help this team right away and also develop. He is that player. So they obviously had him high on their board. You just hope that it works out. But Dorofeyev is a bona fide 30-plus goal-scoring winger who's 25 years old. This isn't a 30, 31, 32-year-old who in 5 to 6 years from now is going to be over the hill and you're going to be stuck with a bad contract, right? Alex Tuch, there's a good chance the back half of that contract is going to look really bad. At the end of this contract, Dorofeyev is going to be 32 years old. This isn't some player that's going to be 38, 39 with a no-move clause in his contract playing poor hockey in the second half of this deal. This is a guy who is just entering the prime of his career. Led the Vegas Golden Knights in goals last year, a team that got to the Stanley Cup, was 20th in the National

0: Hockey League in goals, just shy of 40 goals last season. The last 2 years, you've seen him get better. He went from 52 points to 64 points. The offensive production has only gone up year in and year out for him as he enters year five now, or year six rather, in the NHL and is first with the New York Rangers. So you get a guy that is a proven 30-plus goal scorer at just 25 years old, and for a price that if he continues on the trajectory that he's going on, and if he's a big part of this core, like you mentioned, the resurgence that we saw from Lafreniere last season, you still throw Mika in there, who was better than he was a year prior. I still have my doubts about Mika Zibanejad, still have my issues with Mika Zibanejad and the contract, but he is a guy that played better last year than he was a year ago, where he looked completely shot. We'll see what they do with Vincent Trocheck. You've got Gabe Perreault, who showed you a lot of promise. To a lesser extent, guys like Will Cooley as well. Not in terms of an offensive standpoint, but Will Cooley, another one of those younger pieces that was a little bit disappointing last year. I'll be honest, I had higher expectations for Will Cooley. I think we all probably maybe upped our expectations a bit high for Will Cooley, but another piece to this team. On top of what you got out of Gavrikov last year, Adam Fox, pieces like that. You know, still some things left to be desired for from a defensive perspective, but this is a proven 30-goal scorer, a guy that's just entering the prime of his career, and I think there's a really good chance for what they gave up and the contract that they're giving him, $11 million over 7 years, there's a good chance a few years into this thing it looks like a bargain. So I'm all on board with this. Hat tip to Chris Drury. I'll criticize him for a lot. We both criticize him for a lot because 95% of what he's done has been bad. And I have a big issue, and I've had a big issue with Chris Drury being tasked with rebuilding this thing. It's funny, right? James Dolan's loved in 50% of the fan bases in that arena. Knicks fans look at James Dolan now totally different than they previously did. Rangers fans still look at Dolan and are pretty frustrated. You're going to give Chris Drury time to build the culture. Well, it's tough to build a culture when you continue to go through coaches like you do underwear in the morning. So this is a good trade, I think. I'm going to give him credit for it. But there's still more work to do. We'll see what they need a puck-moving defenseman. They need some help defensively, even with the Smits move. They need another defenseman. They still need a bottom six piece, bottom six center. Guys like Juuso Parsonen and Taylor Radish. I mean, Parsonen was a disaster. So you also got to fill in holes for those guys as well. So still a lot of work to do, but a good start to this offseason.
1: Yeah, I can't remember the last time I was this excited about an addition under the Drury tenure. I mean, Gavrikov last year was whatever. Trocheck, I was happy about at the time, but it was like he was a known commodity as a veteran presence, kind of like you brought up, kind of almost felt very Alex Tuck-esque, and that was with Ryan Strome going out the door. So we were basically filling in a hole, a recently developed hole. Pavel Dorofeyev, you're bringing in, first of all, you're talking about a team that's notorious for being incapable of rebuilding, which makes you have to go the retool route, and he's the perfect addition of a retool. The age is 25. Talk about another winger you got, only 25 years old. It's Ty Cartier. You got for absolutely nothing. You picked him up off waivers and was one of the few bright spots of the season. And now you bring in Dorofeyev, who's the same age and twice as proven. You know what? You took a hit on the AAV. Everyone's AAV is going to go up in a couple years. You gave up a couple, two or three valuable picks, one of which is top 10 protected in a couple years, and you better hope that won't matter. Well, you know what? I just said you're incapable of drafting no matter what. People hug on to these prospects. People hug on to these picks. They traded Brett Berard the other day for a guy who's going to be making sandwiches at Subway in a couple weeks.
0: Yeah, I didn't like to him. I didn't like that trade. That guy stinks.
1: Trudeau trade.
0: And I thought Berard showed some good things.
1: He thought he was fast. I thought he was kind of a refreshing about a speed on his team.
0: For the Rangers, God forbid you ever get a few guys that can actually skate and push play, right? Drury talked about it in the letter. We want speed and tenacity. We want physicality. Well, you know. I'm not saying Broad is very good because he didn't even have any points last year.
1: But I mean, these are the guys.
0: Yeah, you need more guys like him.
1: Let's say a couple years ago, a Dorofeyev comes up or a similar type. Let's bring up, the Tkachuk or the Eichel situation, the Matty Tkachuk or the Eichel days when it was, we can't trade Kratzov, you can't trade Othman, you can't trade
0: Kako with Gensel.
1: Right. like, these are the names. You see what they wind up turning into. So that's why I never hug on to the prospects. I sure as heck never hug the picks, because you think anybody was happy about the Albert Smits pick? I mean, let's be real. I wanted Chase Reed. I would have been fine with Carroll's as well. I don't think I don't have any uber confidence in them, in any of them panning out, but I know for sure that even the most optimistic of fans, I won't speak for you, but I know so, we tend to be negative. Yeah. Even the positive fans didn't like the Smits pick. That's what

0: you get when you hug onto a pick. Chase Reed fell in your lap with the Sabres reaching for Dax and Rudolph, and you let him go three picks later to the Kraken. Which is fine. I mean, like I said, I'm not sure either one of them would pan out here.
1: I hope Smits is great. I'm right there with you. Like, we both hope Smits is great, but history tells you it's... And it feels like a... How do I word it? It feels like a little bit of a, we want a guy that can come in here. Reed's got the higher ceiling. Mm-hmm. Smits feels more like a guy that can come in here sooner. Reed's going, yeah, exactly.
0: Rebuild, retool,
1: honestly. Yeah, retool. And that's the truth. And that's where I do still have my concerns with Drury, and this whole retool thing is he's going to try and rush along the process. And rushing along the process is potentially taking more of the ready, NHL-ready player. This is a guy that was in the Olympics, so playing against NHL guys, like more of the NHL-ready player in Smits as opposed to the patient pick with Chase Reed, who's going to go to Michigan State, and it's going to take him maybe a year or two until he's out there playing. But he's got the higher ceiling. He's got the greater potential. He is the consensus by a lot of people, not by a lot, 100% of people. If any fan probably could have made that pick, they would have made the pick of Chase Reed.
0: Yep, I think they overthought it.
1: Yeah.
0: But they're going the retool approach, bringing Dorofeev.
1: This will be a negative thing. I know we got to wrap it up. Drury has a tendency of, oh, we got our eyes on this guy. We got our eyes on this guy, right? They had their eyes on Juuso Parsonen. They had their eyes on Urho Vaakanainen and Will Borg and all these guys. They're all a bunch of stiffs. Carson Soucy. They all stink. They're a bunch of stiffs. Calvin DeHaan, another one, right? 5 games, and he threw the organization under the bus. Albert Smits was a guy that they had their eyes on. We'll see if it works out this time.
0: 89.5 FM WSOU. 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Have a good night, folks.